0: Teachers and the standard across the board was incredibly high.
1: Casting this show is like a giant puzzle, well, with all the different age groups of the nuns and the postulants and the kids and the parents and everything and all their heights and stuff. So what was the process you followed to try and fit that all in?
0: Yeah, so we started by looking at everyone as individuals, obviously their singing, acting, confidence, what roles they might suit. Then we began piecing things together, trying to fit sort of different combinations, seeing how the people connected on stage. Obviously it wasn't just about your strong performance, it's about creating a cast that works as a whole, and like you said, even heights matter in a cast like this.
1: Congratulations, Austin, on winning the part of Kurt. Tell us about your audition. Were you nervous, and how did you handle that?
2: I was very nervous because it's quite overwhelming performing in front of Emma, Linda and Kelly. But I really hope they liked it. And I was so nervous after it that I thought I didn't have a good chance at making it through.
1: Oh, that's what I get. I like get nervous beforehand, but then I'm more nervous after because I know there's nothing I can do about it now. It's not in my hands anymore. When you got the call that you landed that part, what was your first reaction?
2: Oh, I was so happy. I was jumping up and I was actually so happy because my mum, Kelly, because I was in the room when she was doing all the calls, and like I heard everyone's names, and I was like, oh my goodness, when I heard everyone. So yeah.
1: That's so exciting. That's like me. Like, I got the call when I was in a meeting with some of my other friends from a different theatre, and I was like, oh, I wonder who this is. And I picked up the call and Kelly was like, we're going to offer you the role of Liesl. And I was like, oh my gosh. And then I was like, had to go and sit back down and be quiet because we were in the meeting. And I was like silently like being like, yes. What specific qualities were you looking for when searching for the Von Trapp children, Kelly?
0: With the Von Trapp kids, it is much more than just having good voices. Each child has a distinctive personality, so we want them to feel like individuals while still being believable as a family. We looked for kids who listened well, had natural warmth, good stage presence, a sense of fun, and who could work well as a team.
1: Very important working as a team when we're all brothers and sisters.
0: Yes.
1: Was there a particular role that was surprisingly difficult to cast, or did someone walk in and you were just like, yep, that's the one, that's them?
0: There were definitely a few moments where some came in and you just knew, and that was always really special. But there were also roles that were really tough because there were so many great options, and in those cases it often comes down to chemistry and how someone has to fit in the bigger picture of the show.
1: So the chemistry was really important. How important would you say between, like, because there's also different, like, relationships in the show. Like, there's the Liesl and Rolf, and then there's all the Von Trapp children, and then the relationship between the children and Maria, the children and the captain. So how important was that chemistry?
0: Well, chemistry's huge. It is about relationships within the family, and we paid a lot of attention to how people interacted with each other. Sometimes the decision wasn't about who was strongest, but it's about sort of, you know, who works the best with others. There were some that you thought they made an amazing Liesl and they made an amazing Rolf, and then you put them together and you're like, they're just something just wasn't right.
1: Yeah.
0: And perfect on their own, but then when they came together, that connection wasn't there. So we really had to go over and over and over and over. And
1: that's
0: sure
1: what I always say to people. If you don't get the role you want, it's not because it was a problem with you.
0: No.
1: It's always the bigger picture of the show.
0: Yeah, absolutely.
1: And there's nothing much you can do about that, because the other thing I thought was, when I was in Moana in 2023, I was getting to the age, I was 12, and I was starting to really want the big lead roles, but obviously I am not Moana. Like, I could not be Moana if I tried. So it's always about that, but then someone who could fit Moana really well might not be the best look for Liesl, and that's when it's really important to remember.
0: Yes, absolutely.
1: So, yeah. Tell us about your character, Austin. Kurt is often the one who notices everything. Do you think you're similar to your character in real life?
2: Yeah, I feel like I am quite similar to Kurt because I do notice a lot, and I am encourageable. I do encourage other people to do things.

0: and I feel like Kurt is like quite similar to me in real life.
1: Yeah, it's because Kurt's kind of the quiet one, and then like when everyone's getting into something, he's like, okay, he gets into it. And I feel like you're a bit like that as well. Yeah. You're a bit quiet, and then like you get like your, I don't even know what to call it. You get brought out of your shell when you're around other people.
0: Well, yeah, sometimes Kurt is like introverted, sometimes an extroverted, sometimes, and that's the same with me.
1: Mm. Now that we have started rehearsals, how have things been going from your perspective, Kelly?
2: Rehearsals have been going really well. I think the cast has gelled quickly. There's a real vibe in the room, lots of enthusiasm, support for one another. It's been really rewarding watching everyone grow in confidence and really start to step into their roles.
1: Mm. Austin, what has been your favourite part of rehearsals so far?
0: I really like the dancing because of the work that Emma's put in, and I really enjoyed the dance rehearsal that we did. I mean the callback thing.
1: Oh yes.
0: And yeah, I really enjoyed the dancing, and I hope that the rest of the dancing throughout the show is really cool.
1: I really like Emma's choreography because with Do Re Mi, she's got actions for each one. And I was like thinking before I went into the dance audition, I was like, how's she gonna do Do? How are we gonna be Dez? And she's done it amazingly. Like, I was so impressed. Is there a particular song or dance that you think will be a challenge, Austin? Why is that?
0: I think Lonely Goat Herd, because in the film they're all on the bed and scared from the thunder. Mm. It's going to be quite a challenge to get everyone on the bed and around and stuff.
1: I would hope that it won't break. Need some strong reinforcements if you're going to have 7 kids and an adult. Kelly, do you have a favourite moment, or is there a specific scene or song that you're looking forward to seeing come to life?
2: There are so many lovely moments, but I'm especially looking forward to seeing the ensemble numbers fully come together. Mm. Once the vocal movement and emotion are all layered in, and those moments really capture the heart of the show. I have to say, though, So Long Farewell has always been a favourite of mine.
1: I love So Long Farewell. It's such a special one.
2: Yeah.
1: Because it's like when the adults start to meet the kids, and the kids are coming out of their shell, and they're being brought to life by their singing. But I'm also really excited to hear the nuns sing, because they've got their big chapel choir. Is it Latin that they sing?
2: Yes, it is.
1: And it's all very gospel, and it's
2: quite
1: magical.
2: It's quite eerie.
1: Yeah.
2: When they first come in, how I've staged it. The audience are going to be like, wow. So,
1: it's like,
2: excited.
1: Makes you feel like that you're inside this whirlwind of singing, and it's just sends shivers down my spine. It's great. Austin, what scene are you most looking forward to bringing to life on stage?
0: Probably when we meet Maria, like the very first moment when we see her, and like bringing that to life, and and I like it when we get whistled at, and it's quite funny.
1: It's quite a fun scene. Yeah. It's like serious, but like no one dares laugh because they're like, it's a bit scary, he's a bit scary. I also think it's really cool because Tisha's like such a Maria in real life. She's our Maria, and she's just like, I think it's going to be hard not being warm towards her in the first scene, because it's like she's just such a lovely person.
2: She is, eh?
1: And you just want to... She's just so cool. What do you think is the biggest technical or creative challenge? What do you think the biggest technical or creative challenge is going to be, Kelly?
2: I think one of the biggest challenges will be juggling the technical side of the show while still keeping the storytelling front and centre. There's a lot happening musically, visually, emotionally, and making sure it all supports the story without overpowering it. It is a challenge, but it's really exciting. It's a small theatre, so trying to juggle that, making sure it's, you know, everything works together and it's not...
1: It doesn't feel crowded for the audience or claustrophobic.
2: Absolutely. It's a big cast, so you've just got to be careful about who you stage.
1: How you stage it. Yes, without giving too much away, what is one thing the audience should look out for that makes this version unique?
2: Oh,

0: I like this question. What makes it special for me, I think, is the heart behind it. The cast brings so much honesty and warmth to the story that there's a genuine sense of connection on stage. Mm-hmm. Audiences can expect something that's fresh and heartfelt, but we're still staying true to what people love about the show.
1: And I think the cast is just amazing. Like, we've all just, like, clicked. Yeah, it's great.
0: It's really nice.
1: Clicked with our Maria's and Von Trapp, Captain Von Trapp. It's just, everyone's just, we're like a family now, I would say.
0: Yeah.
1: I actually saw Rob, who's Captain Von Trapp, last night, and I went, "Hey, Dad." And he was like, "Hey, daughter." Austin, if you could play any other character in this show just for one night, even if it was Mother Abbess, who would it be and why?
2: I think I'd want to play Max because he's a very creative character and has a lot of fun lines, and I feel like it'd be cool to pull him off. And, like, it'd be cool to have that connection with Elsa as well.
1: It will be... Max is a really cool character. He's, like, kind of the comedic relief in the show because it is a very stern, serious show. And so I just love that he's, like, unserious, but also is serious.
0: Yeah.
1: Like, do you know what I mean?
0: He's like Uncle Max.
1: And, Uncle Max.
0: You see his serious side, but he's very playful.
1: I think if I was going to be any other character, I would probably be Mother Abbess because she has such a cool song. Climb every mountain.
0: Yeah, Carrie, who plays her,
1: is amazing.
0: The most beautiful voice, and she's just so warm, and I'm so excited to see her as Mother Abbess.
1: What about you, Kelly? Who would you be?
0: Oh, gosh. If I could not be the director and I could be... Well, it's so funny. The other night, Tish was away, who's playing Maria, and so Emma asked me to step in as Maria, and I had such a blast. It was so fun. And, you know, Maria's one of those characters I think, you know, every woman sort of wants to play. I'm a lot older now, so I can't quite play her. Maybe in the senior version. but yeah, she's quite a special character.
1: She is a very special character.
0: Yeah.
1: Why do you think people in our community should come and see this show, Austin?
2: I think everyone should know that this show is for everyone. It's a family show. Anyone can see it, all ages. And it's a fun show. And a lot of people will remember it from when they were a kid, like old people.
1: Yeah.
0: Am I old? What?
1: Well, I remember it from when I was a kid. I had it on DVD and I used to watch it when we went camping. And so I think everyone has like a special memory of The Sound of Music, whether it's like they were in it when they were younger. I know my singing teacher, Tessa, has played Mother Abbess multiple times and she's really excited to come and watch like some of her students, like me and my friend Pippa. Like, she's super excited to like see the next generation kind of put that together. And that's why I think we had so many auditionees, because they've got like memories, and it's like just holds a special place
0: it does.
1: Pretty much every theatre person's heart. It's going to be such a great production, and I'm so looking forward to performing alongside all the rest of the cast. The Sound of Music opens this July at Theatre Hawke's Bay. It's a show for the whole family, and trust me, you do not want to miss it. Tickets are on sale right now through iTickets, so grab yours before they're gone.

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1: Bonjour, I'm David Brown Carr. My wife and I are big fans of the annual Eurovision Song Contest. 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
2: I think my heart is beating me to death. I have got an arrow through my chest. I'm so in love, so just say yes.
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0: which is up close to New Plymouth. And, well, I enjoy doing art, and art courses a lot. I enjoy doing craft courses. Cooking's another one I've enjoyed doing.
1: I like doing like computer courses.
2: How many siblings do you have?
1: I have one older brother named Geordie. He is nonverbal and he is autistic. And he likes doing woodwork and doing the rubbish one.
0: Well, me, I'm the fourth one in a family of nine. I have five brothers and three sisters. Three brothers older than myself. Two brothers and all three of my sisters are younger than me.
2: Michael, there's a big birthday coming up. Tell us how you plan to celebrate it.
0: Well, I'm nearly 65. I'm pretty sure that's something the family will have up my sleeve. What we've done in the past to celebrate birthdays, we've gone out and had lunch with them. So I'd be inclined to think that we'd be doing something like that.
2: Do you live in at a flat?
1: I do live in my own flat. I also cook my own meals, and I also prepare my food as well.
0: Yes, I live in a flat on my own. I'm renting it from family, my sister and brother-in-law. Dinner, I get meals on wheels, four meals a week, and I do some cooking for myself.
3: Cool. Thanks, everyone. Thanks, Michael and Brett. Awesome. This is Jeanette and Nicole, and we hope you enjoyed today's show.
2: It was fun interviewing Michael and Brett and hearing it from them about being at Mosaic's Learning Hub. Interesting to hear about Michael's experience, past and present. 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Thank you, Michael and Brett, for your time this afternoon. Thank you, everyone, for listening to our interview.

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0: Across Hawke's Bay this afternoon, we can expect occasional showers with southwesterly winds. We are heading for a high of 14, dropping to a cool 8 overnight. A few showers tomorrow with more of those southwesters with an expected high of 15 degrees.
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0: Welcome to your book club, Young Adult Wardini Books. I'm Amy, and with me today is Grace.
1: Hello.
0: And we haven't got together for ages.
1: Yeah, apart from book club.
0: Everyone should come to book club.
1: Definitely.
0: There were some big chats at the last book club. There were some big chats.
1: Yes.
0: Yeah.
1: Yes, definitely come. It's a lot of, we've had a lot of people not come because they have all gone off to uni.
0: So we've got some spaces. And there was a real mix of
1: people. Yeah.
0: And real mix of genres too,
1: yeah.
0: I felt.
1: Yeah,
0: there were
1: yeah.
0: the murder mysteries. There
1: you
0: was
1: know it.
0: The classic Greek yep. mythology. Everyone yes. loves a good mythology. What was one of the Stephen Fry's, wasn't
1: yeah,
0: it?
1: Yeah, yeah. Who was that? Rosanna
0: was reading the Stephen Fry. Yeah.
1: Yes.
0: Yeah. But yeah, no, real mix of genres, real mix yeah. of... now, you've been reading a couple of things?
1: Yes, I have been. She's laughing because my mum came into the bookshop and told Amy I haven't been reading many books.
0: So. These things happen.
1: She was like, oh, Grace hasn't been reading.
0: And school's gone back. And
1: exactly.
0: There's all those sorts of things. Did you read anything interesting?
1: Yeah, oh, I could talk about that one. We're reading Animal Farm.
0: How are you finding that?
1: Good.
0: Is that your first time reading it?
1: Yeah. Oh, no, I read it with my grandma when I was little. But back then I thought it was just about animals.
0: Yeah, because it was when I was,
1: But it's really good. We're only like a couple chapters through. It's talking about the Russian, what's the word?
0: Revolution.
1: Revolution, yeah, that one. It's talking about that, but in the... depiction of animals.
0: Yeah. It's communism told through
1: a farm.
0: Farm workers.
1: Which is pretty good. I mean, for a school book, not everyone loves school books, but it's pretty good. I enjoy it.
0: It's spectacular. When you've finished reading it, there is a really great animation. Old school 70s, 80s style animation.
1: Yeah.
0: That's worth a look at.
1: Okay.
0: When you finish the book.
1: Once I finish the book, yes.
0: But I think it's pretty true too.
1: Oh, that's
0: good. His original story.
1: Yeah, that's good.
0: Yeah.
1: I'll start talking. I'm reading Thin Air by Kelly M. Parker. It is really good. You know I love my murder mysteries. It's about a girl called Emily. It's kind of like The Inheritance Games, I'd picture it.
0: Ooh, okay, yeah.
1: But a little bit different. So there are 12 contestants and they are all roughly 17, 18 years old.
0: Yeah.
1: 17. Emily,
0: end of high school, aren't they?
1: Yeah, their senior year, so I'd say probably 11 to 13.
0: Yeah.
1: They are all from private boarding schools and they got picked to go onto this... competition.
0: It's like a scholarship competition, isn't it?
1: To see who would get the scholarship in the end. And it's in France, and they have an 8-hour flight to get to. And the title, it says 8 hours, 12 contestants, one flight, not everyone will survive. So it's really good. It's told through the eyes of a girl called Emily. She's done some bad stuff to get the scholarship, but so has everyone else.
0: Ooh.
1: And it's really good because everyone's trying to hide their secrets, but somehow this one person knows it all.
0: Oh, that's right. It's quite blood-soaked, isn't it?
1: Just a little bit gory, guys. But, you know, it adds to it. It's all right. It's talking about it. Emily, she lives in a car right now with her mum because they can't afford anything. That's why the main reason she is going on to the scholarship. They also get... I don't remember how much money, but they also get extra money, including the scholarship. So they get...
0: Right, so in addition to schooling, you'd get housing money and...
1: Yeah, and just normal fun money.
0: Okay, yep, that's worth going for.
1: Yeah, of course. And it's really cute. It's not cute. Some of the relationships...
0: Some
1: of the relationships are really cute, but... make sure you don't mind a little bit of blood and guts before you read it.
0: I remember at one point, right, can I say that because it's close to the end, but I remember one point thinking, how many more rooms can they put a body in?
1: Exactly.

0: just a lot going on.
1: There's a lot. And I am down into the nitty-gritty parts. I'm on page 289, and there's 300 pages.
0: All right. Okay, you're almost there. Uh-huh.
1: And I thought I figured out who it was at the start. Then in the middle, I had a different thing. And then the person, Emily, found out who it was. She was like, wait, no, it's not them. It's so many things. And then people think it's insane.
0: Oh, I know I have one to tell you about.
1: Yes.
0: I'm not reading it, but Pia at work is reading the new Tiffany Jackson.
1: I love her.
0: And she says it's full. She's loving it.
1: Okay.
0: It is full on. So this is from the writer of Monday's Not Coming.
1: Oh, which, we love Monday's Not Coming.
0: Oh, we love it, but we can't read it.
1: We can't. But it's... Oh,
0: it's so good.
1: It's really good, so but very sad.
0: And Weight of Blood was hers as well, wasn't it? Was Weight of Blood hers?
1: Yes. Yes, it was. Weight of Blood's also highly recommended.
0: Weight of Blood's fantastic. This one is it's not coming out in paperback for a little while in New Zealand.
1: Also, is it just hardcover?
0: It's hardcover. It is expensive. So give it some time and it'll come out in the paperback. But Pia is just raving about it.
1: Okay, perfect.
0: Yeah, so keep that one on your... Sorry,
1: I meant
0: to tell you that before, but...
1: I will keep it in mind. And maybe for any other listeners who love murder mysteries.
0: Like it a bit dark.
1: Yeah, perfect. You go.
0: I've got... two really, really cute. I think they're both fake dating.
1: Okay.
0: I think they are actually both fake dating. So one is called Fake Skating.
1: I think we can tell that one's fake dating.
0: Yes. So this is, she's come back, long story. She's always spent summers in this particular place with her grandfather. There's a boy who they've been best friends since they were sort of 8 years old. They spent every summer together.
1: Mm-hmm.
0: Something has happened and they haven't spoken in years, and she hasn't been back for summer in years.
1: Okay.
0: But it's now winter. It's like Minnesota or somewhere. Like it's cold America.
1: Cold, cold, cold.
0: It's winter. She's back in town.
1: Mm-hmm.
0: They've moved in with the grandfather, her and her mum.
1: Mm-hmm.
0: She's starting a new high school. And she's really aware of starting a new high school. She's what the Americans call an army brat.
1: Okay.
0: Her dad's in the Air Force. And so she has moved 500 million times in her life. She has had many first days at high school.
1: Yeah.
0: So she walks into the high school and she can see that it's ice hockey.
1: Mm-hmm.
0: The ice hockey team are the stars. There is posters. There is... there is the star of the ice hockey team. And she's like, well, he already sounds like a dick. Like, he already sounds awful. She trips in the hallway. Something happens.
1: Of course she does.
0: Of course she trips in the hallway. Something happens and she comes face to face with
1: the star
0: and realises that it's her mate.
1: Oh, okay.
0: And she knew him when he was 8 years old and she was taller than him. And and it's finding her place in the school where he has become a different person.
1: Okay.
0: And she's trying to navigate what's happened to her family. She's trying to navigate this town that she knows so well in one hand, but she also doesn't know it at all. She doesn't know the winter town. She doesn't know her grandfather was an ice hockey star.
1: Oh, really?
0: And the town loves him. He doesn't go anywhere because he can't. He doesn't like people. But... He'll do stuff for her, and she begins to see a different side of him.
1: Oh.
0: And she begins to see a different side of her mum at the same time as she's having to navigate another new school.
1: Yeah.
0: I really enjoyed it, and I picked it up. The cover doesn't look like much. It doesn't look very serious.
1: Like,
0: it doesn't look very serious at all.
1: It looks like the cover. Oh, it is Lynn Painter.
0: It looks like that. Is it Never the Movies? Better Than the Movies.
1: Better Than the Movies.
0: And I hadn't read any of them, and I just wanted to see what her style was like. And there's some substance to it.
1: Yeah.
0: I was really surprised. I really enjoyed that.
1: My friend Tallulah, shout out to Tallulah.
0: Hi, Tallulah.
1: Hi, Tallulah. She loves Lynn Painter a lot. A lot.
0: I'll champion her from now on. I really enjoyed that. There was... You could read it as a fluffy, light romance.

0: but it was so much more. It did have a lot going on for it.
1: Mm.
0: And a couple of, that's too far in. There were a couple of really serious events and really serious moments that these teens have to navigate.
1: Mm.
0: I really enjoyed it. I picked it up for the wrong reasons and was very pleasantly surprised.
1: Well, that's good.
0: What's next on your pile?
1: This book I have not read that much into, if you can't tell.
0: What made you pick it up? Or what?
1: My grandpa bought it for me for Christmas. It's called Wandering Wild by Lynette.
0: Yeah. Lynette Noni?
1: Yeah. That one. And I think it's a romance. It is a girl hunted by tragedy, a boy seeking redemption. Oh, yes, got it. From what I've read so far, I think I've read roughly about 3 chapters in, so I know what I can say because it's all I know.
0: Because you can only say those.
1: Because I can only say those things. This boy called Xander, he is an actor, and he got into alcohol a lot, and he's still very young, I'd say 17, 18.
0: Oh, shit, okay.
1: Yeah. And he got almost, like, kicked off his show that he was acting in, and he's just coming back from rehab, and
0: some big themes in the first 3 chapters.
1: First three chapters, and he is trying to go for his role again for it. And, he's a bit of a, how do you say it? He's a little bit sarcastic, very, very.
0: But is that a defense mechanism?
1: Perhaps. Mm, we don't know.
0: Time will tell.
1: Yeah.
0: How do they meet?
1: Here we are.
0: They haven't yet.
1: I'm reading off the bat, guys. And then Charlie Hart, she's a regular teenage girl who despises everything Xander represents. But thanks to her scheming best friend and ill-timed social media competition, Charlie finds herself pretending to be Xander's biggest fan on a 4-day reality TV adventure led by Renowned? Is that how you say it? Just like Renowned Survivalist.
0: Renowned.
1: There we are. Rike and Hawk. When their trip goes horribly wrong, Charlie and Xander are left stranded in the wilderness.
0: That sounds amazing.
1: No Riken, no film crew, no rescue. The only way they'll survive is that if they trust each other. But in order to do so, both will have to let go of their ghosts and their past and just maybe find themselves and one another in the process.
0: That sounds fantastic.
1: I know, I'm really excited. It's quite cute looking.
0: Oh, and maybe a little bit of survival.
1: Yeah.
0: A little bit of lost in the wilderness.
1: Adds in a little bit of that Finnear vibes.
0: Oh, a little bit of danger.
1: A little bit of danger.
0: Okay, but we want them both to live at the end, right?
1: Yeah. Okay. Yes. Okay. Yes, we do.
0: Just checking.
1: Yeah. No, I promise.
0: At book club, there was a lot of sad, tragic books. The 2 books that I had read, I knew one was going to be tragic. The other one, I'll bring them to the show next time. I was unprepared for the teenage tragedies.
1: What was that
0: tragedies.
1: One called again? The one with the pretty cover that was not so pretty on the inside.
0: Yep. No, we'll talk about it next time because I didn't even write them down well. And I've given both books away, so I will have to get them back. But I have the one other one that I'd read recently.
1: Uh-huh.
0: It's called My Roommate from Hell. It is boy meets boy with an element of fake dating in there.
1: Okay.
0: It's kind of, so they've left high school. This is university.
1: Okay.
0: He has planned his whole life out. One of the characters, he's planned his whole life out. Like everything's, he's worked really hard. He's gotten to the university he wants to. He's got a plan for his life. And what has happened in the world is that very recently we discovered another dimension. We discovered what is essentially hell.
1: Oh.
0: And there is a portal between the two worlds. Scientists have been working on things.
1: Mm-hmm.
0: There's a situation. That is literally all they explain. Like,
1: that was not what I was expecting.
0: So he goes to university on his first day and his roommate is the literal prince of hell.
1: Oh. All right.

0: sounds weird?
1: A little bit.
0: At no point did they explain the realm, the magic. Things keep appearing, and they don't explain any of it, and it somehow makes it so much better.
1: Okay.
0: So at one point, he's in the shared room, and a cat appears, like a demon cat.
1: Oh.
0: And at one point, there's just an eyeball on the wall, and he just kind of weathers it all.
1: Okay.
0: With that kind of, okay, we're doing this now.
1: Yeah.
0: So what the powers that be have decided that the way to show people that hell and earth can work together is this kind of student exchange program.
1: Okay.
0: So the Prince of Hell goes to Earth. There's a student of Earth who's chosen to go to one of the hell universities. The whole thing is so bizarre.
1: Yeah.
0: And it somehow works.
1: A little bit shocked by it.
0: It's the lack of explanation that somehow makes everything perfect.
1: Okay. Because when the cover says my roommate from hell, I was not meaning thinking he was literally from hell.
0: Literally from hell.
1: Yeah.
0: And he is a bad roommate at the start because he's a prince. He's been privileged his whole life.
1: Yeah.
0: People have been cleaning up after him his whole life. People have been bowing down to him his whole life. He has magical powers.
1: Yeah.
0: It's a really big ask to send him to a normal university and have him interact with zero preparation.
1: Yeah. That's...
0: You begin to
1: feel... I like the storyline, though.
0: You begin to feel for both of the characters as they're... I suppose it's technically a coming-of-age book. They are figuring out how to be the version of themselves that they want to see in the world. But you then have protesters that don't want the Prince of Hell on campus. And you have, because he's a prince, you essentially have Secret Service security. Like,
1: oh, yeah.
0: The whole thing is...
1: Really?
0: Yeah.
1: It's a heck of a storyline.
0: I sound unhinged, don't I? But I really enjoyed it with zero explanation.
1: Yeah. I mean, it sounds like a pretty good storyline. If I do say so myself, roommate from literal hell.
0: Literal hell. The prince of actual hell. And at one point, the king and queen are there.
1: Wow.
0: I mean, they're there on, you know, chapter one, settling him in. And they meet, the whole thing is just...
1: You guys would, like, actually laugh at my facial expressions right now. I'm so confused, but also intrigued at the same time.
0: Confused, intrigued. It's a good look on you.
1: Thank you.
0: That might be all our piles.
1: Yeah.
0: Yeah.
1: I think we went through that quite fast.
0: Oh, did we?
1: Did we?
0: No, I think our timing's okay.
1: I think we're doing good.
0: I think, yeah. Okay. Mine were both fake dating. Yours are both
1: very different.
0: Essential survival stories.
1: Yeah, pretty much.
0: And we would recommend them all. Yeah. Thank you for having us, Radio Hawke's Bay.
1: Thank you.
0: Catch us Saturday mornings or download the podcast. And thanks for listening.
1: Thank you so much.
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Cracker Man is a high octane track from Stone Temple Pilots' 1992 debut album, Core. It is a fan favourite known for its driving, aggressive riff and Scott Weld's rapid fire vocal delivery. The lyrics feature a nod to the Johnny Cash classic with the line, "Tripping as I'm thinking about a boy, his name was Sue."

make them superstars. Written by Billy Joe Armstrong, the lyrics deal with the frustration of repetitive mistakes and the internal struggle of lying to oneself to get through the day.

One of My Lies is a high-energy standout from Green Day's second studio album, Kerplunk. Released in 1991, it captures the band's transition from their raw East Bay punk roots towards a melodic power pop sensibility that would later

McCartney and Denny Lane is a tribute to the Kintyre Peninsula in Scotland. It is famously one of the few global hits to feature a full bagpipe section provided by the local Campbellton Pipe Band. It was the first single to sell over 2 million copies in the UK, surpassing the Beatles' She Loves You to become the best-selling UK single of all time until Band Aid in 1984.

Floyd the Barber is the second track on Nirvana's 1989 debut album, Bleach. It's a prime example of the band's early sludge sound. Heavy repetitive riffs influenced by the Melvins, paired with Kurt Cobain's dark, surreal storytelling.

One Day Soon is a lush, poignant ballad from Tom Jones' 1968 album, Delilah. It showcases his signature, powerful vocals in a softer, more orchestral pop setting, typical of his late 60s style. Though not his biggest chart hit, it remains a fan favorite for its emotional depth.

0: Only in Dreams is a sprawling 8-minute closing masterpiece of Weezer's 1994 self-titled debut album, The Blue Album. It's widely regarded as the band's most ambitious song, shifting from quiet, nudie longing into a massive dual guitar crescendo. Withers Cuomo wrote it about a girl he was infatuated with, imagining a world where they could finally be together, but only in his dreams. Stay Wheezy. And thank you for listening to Dynamic Deep Cuts. 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

0: Across Hawke's Bay this afternoon, we can expect occasional showers with southwesterly winds. We are heading for a high of 14, dropping to a cool 8 overnight. A few showers tomorrow with more of those southwesters with an expected high of 15 degrees.
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0: Hello and welcome to Car Pie 89 2025, where great listening experiences await you. I'm Trinette.
1: And I'm Grace.
2: I'm Clara.
3: And I'm Austin. Get ready for an exciting and entertaining broadcast filled with fun, excitement, and lots of laughter.
1: We should probably mention that we apologise for the delay this year. Our schedule has been quite full, hasn't it?
2: It has, but we have some exciting news to share. Our school has just opened a brand new canteen, Kai Canteen, and it's ready to serve up some delicious meals and snacks.
3: Absolutely. And the best part? The canteen is owned by Katie, a remarkable and independent woman who showcases strength and resilience.
0: Thanks to her, now our school has an opportunity to buy food that may be sweet treats like brownies to pizza.
2: Wouldn't you know, Trinav?
1: Yeah, Trinav,

0: How much money did you spend again?
1: Now shifting gears a bit, our school put on an incredible production of Shrek Jr. this year, and I was lucky enough to be a part of it.
0: I didn't get to perform, but I loved being a part of the audience and cheering everyone on.
2: You know, I actually had one of the main roles as Ugly Duckling. I would say I was better than Shrek and Fiona.
0: How much roles, how much lines did you have?
1: She had three.
2: Four?
1: Three.
2: Four.
1: Three.
2: I had four, but anyways.
1: I was actually one of the main roles, the Big Bad Wolf, and I brought the character to life with Tiff, but I tell you, it was an amazing challenge.
2: Totally main, very main, 10 lines.
1: It was, and it was 14 lines.
2: No.
1: Yes.
2: Let's move on.
3: Anyways, my role was small as a soldier, but I thought it was a good, crucial role serving Lord Farquaad.
2: Did you get to see him die?
1: He had four lines.
2: Dragon did pull off, like, an amazing scene.
1: Yeah, she was understudy of Dragon. That's why she has to brag always.
0: Always. So true.
3: Yeah.
1: See, she has no words.
2: I am speechless, but we put in so many hours over so many months, even in the weekends. We had to master so many different dances, so many different songs, and thankfully our hard work paid off.
1: For sure, Clara. We performed in front of four different audiences and we rocked those shows with confidence. Not to mention the costumes and the makeup added so much to our stage presence.
3: And let's not forget, we even got to wear mics.
1: So true. I just loved wearing the mics. I missed them so much.
2: I know. I got my mic for the whole day.
1: Well, I only got it for most scenes, but I had to swap my mic out to give to Night 7.
3: I got my mic for one scene.
1: Well, I just wanted to take a moment to say a heartfelt thanks to all the adults who helped make this incredible production possible.
0: Definitely. Now moving on to some other exciting news. This year, our school has welcomed several exceptional new teachers.
2: Yes, we have Miss Chetty, Miss Wend, Mr. Hallgrath, and Miss Kay. We thought it would be great to interview them and learn about their backgrounds.
1: Exactly. So let's jump right in and see what they have to share.
3: Our first interview was with Miss Chetty. Let's see what she had to say.
1: I interviewed Miss Chetty, and let me tell you, she is a fountain of inspiration. When I asked her why she chose to teach at H&R, her enthusiasm was palpable. The environment at H&R is just incredible, she shared, her eyes lighting up. The work ethic here is commendable, and you can sense that the students appreciate the school rules and values. It's heartwarming to see how much they respect the Shay. Plus, the staff, they're not just colleagues, they're a tight-knit community, always ready to support one another. The second question I asked her was, what has been the highlight of your year? In response, she stated, the most significant highlight so far has been my class's achievement in fundraising the highest amount for our school's Colour Run fundraiser. Collectively, we raised over $15,000 as a whole school.
2: $15,000?
1: I know, right?
2: That's insane.
1: My third question I asked was, what year group do you teach? With a warm smile, she replied, I work with the year sevens. My fourth question I asked her was, have there been any funny moments in your class? She chuckled and replied, there have been many, but the funniest was when kids from another classroom came in and said, hey, Miss Chitter, instead of Miss Chitty.
0: That's so funny.
1: The fifth question was, what are your aspirations for your teaching career? She sat in a very sophisticated posture and replied, she wants to get her honours and get a higher qualification in teaching. My final question to her was, have you had any other jobs? And she replied, no, I have been teaching ever since I graduated in 2018. And now let's hear from Grace, who interviewed Miss Kay.
0: I recently interviewed Miss Kay and it was an exciting experience. She discussed her work with the Year 7s and what motivates her as a teacher. I asked Miss Kay why she chose to work at H&I and her answer was so sweet. When I was young, I had a teacher who profound my impact on life and this school. When I applied, I felt a mutual connection that wanted the job.

0: The second question was, what has been the highlight so far this year? She replied saying, the highlight for this year for me has been the students and all the teachers I've had the chance to work with. The energy, enthusiasm and growth I've seen in the kids have been truly rewarding at the same time. The support, collaboration and kindness for my fellow teachers have made this year even more special. It has been a memorable experience to be a part of this positive and inspiring environment. And the third question I asked her was, what year group do you teach? She replied, I have been working with the year sevens this year. The fourth question was, have there any be funny moments? She smiled a bit and said, we have funny moments almost every single day, but I can't think of one of a specific one right now. The fifth question was, what have been your aspirations for your teaching career? She had a confused look and replied, I've never thought about that much before, but I have been the best teacher means learning from the others by gaining experience and advice from fellow teachers. I can better support my students and grow in my role. The final question I asked her was, have you had any other jobs? She replied saying, I have had any other jobs before besides a few part-time roles when I was a teenager.
1: Unfortunately, Mr. Howgarth and Miss Wind were unable to be interviewed.
2: Now, moving on, let's talk about the upcoming Ames Games.
3: I can hardly believe Ames is coming. It seems like just a few months have passed since the last one, and I'm excited for what's in store this time.
0: Time truly races by.
1: Speaking of time, Ames Games is only about 5 weeks away, so it's good to see that all of our Ames teams have been working really hard.
3: They practice early in the mornings and late in the afternoon, sweating but still working hard, perfecting their skills.
0: I bet you that hard work is going to show its result.
2: Believe it or not, I'm going to Ames Games for canoe slalom and canoe sprint this year.
0: Is that even a sport?
2: Yes.
3: Really?
2: Have you watched the Olympics?
3: Yeah, but I've never heard of it.
2: Lisa Carrington.
3: Excuse me?
1: I'm going as well for gymnastics and BMX. And just to clarify, I'm doing men's artistic gymnastics. Yeah, not that girly stuff. I'm doing all of the, like all of the hard stuff, not the, like, little split leaps and all the cartwheels. Nah, doing the hard stuff, yeah.
3: Could you define hard stuff, Austin?
1: Oh, yes. Like straddle levers on the rings to 8 circles on the pommel.
2: What are those?
1: Let's just say something that takes a lot of work to achieve.
3: Well, I just want to give you guys good luck and please win at the Ames Games this year. We'll meet you shortly after a short song break, and in the meantime, enjoy Golden by K-Pop Demon Hunters.

0: parts and...
1: We will be sharing our pieces about writing and about a famous movie, K-pop Demon Hunters. We'll also be adding in breaking news about Emma Watson and baboons getting killed.
2: I hope you had a chance to watch K-pop Demon Hunters. It is quite an intruding movie. How do you say it?
3: Intriguing
2: movie, isn't it? I loved to hear your thoughts on it.
0: Yes, of course I have. It's such an amazing movie.
1: I've never watched this before, but I've certainly heard about it.
0: This movie has broken the Netflix record.
3: But, like, the vocals were so great on the songs.
0: I know. I just loved EJ's voice. Anyways, the movie has broken the Netflix record for being the highest viewed Netflix original movie.
2: More than 100 million people watched it in the first 2 weeks.
0: Have you heard the soundtrack? Well, if you've not, we just gave you a sneak peek by showing you Golden by K-pop Demon Hunters in the song break. It is amazing. It earned over 500 million listeners on Spotify.
3: Oh my god, like the notes and the vocal range on the singing was so awesome.
2: Oh my gosh, just, I've listened to that like I think like over 1,000 times already.
1: Really?
2: Yes.
1: That many?
3: I mean, you haven't listened to it.
2: Yeah, you can't even see anything.
0: Anyways, EJ, who did the vocals of Rumi, the main character who sings Golden, has such a soulful voice. Her voice can go up to high notes, going up to like very high notes like E6 and very low notes.
3: Actually, she had a singing double, so it wasn't actually her singing.
0: Yes, that's exactly what I'm saying. Adrian Cho did like the voicing, sang all the lines, whereas EJ did all the songs.
3: Intriguing.
0: Yes, yeah. Very intriguing.
2: Yeah, but still, the songs still sound amazing.
0: It's true. My favourite is Golden.
2: My favourite's probably Your Idol by Saja Boys.
0: But my favourite could also be Soda Pop, you know?
2: Yeah.
0: You're my Soda Pop. Moving on, Emma Watson has been banned from driving for 6 months.
3: Huh? Are we talking about the same Emma Watson? From Harry Potter and Beauty and the Beast. Really? Belle? Hermione? She could never.
1: Personally, I think Harry Potter is way better than Beauty and the Beast.
0: The 35-year-old British actress and activist was clock driving her blue Audi at 38 miles per hour in a 30-mile-per-hour zone in Oxford, England, on the evening of July 31st last year. She did not appear for a brief hearing at High Wycombe Magistrates Court on Wednesday, where she was fined 1,044

0: euros, $1,400, and disqualified from driving, according to the PA media.
1: What? She was only going 8 miles over and she gets banned for 6 months? That is absurd.
0: Anyways, moving on, in Germany, 12 baboons were killed in a zoo despite the protests.
1: That is crazy.
0: A zoo in Germany city of Nuremberg said it killed 12 baboons on Tuesday despite the protests, capping a saga rooted in concern that the zoo had too much little space to the house growing group of animals. The Trachtenberg Nuremberg Zoo first announced plans to kill baboons it didn't have space for in February 2024. It has said that it examined offers to take in some of the animals, but was unable to make any of them work.
1: What are baboons?
0: They're a type of monkey.
2: Monkeys!
0: You know Rafiki from The Lion King?
1: Like us, we're monkeys.
0: Exactly, but we weren't. We didn't come from baboons, we came from apes.
1: Oh, that's a shame.
0: Yes, it is. Baboons have very big butts, like some of us.
2: They really killed baboons?
0: Yes. The plans drew criticism for animal rights groups. They also drew protests at the zoo, which said on Monday that it would have started preparing to kill baboons. On Tuesday morning, it announced that it was a closing day for the unspecified operational reasons.
2: Can't they just let the baboons back into the wild?
0: Well, it's really hard to find the wild in Germany, and it costs really, really much to send them to a different country. And they could have been endangered by hunters and other animals.
1: I mean, fair. Why are they killing baboons anyways?
0: Because they didn't have enough space, like I've mentioned about 12 times.
1: I'm sorry, I don't listen very good. Yes, I've also got memory loss.
0: Yes, we can see that.
1: Mm. Yeah, totally.
0: Yeah.
2: So, if the baboons are possibly endangered by hunters, then why'd they just kill them anyways?
0: Because, well, it's called the cycle of life. You die, you're born. It happens, Austin.
2: Actually, it's the circle of life, not the cycle.
0: Thank you for correcting me.
1: Can we get back on track now?
0: I think we are back on track.
1: I don't think so.
0: Anyways, some of us would like to share some writing pieces that we all have. I would be honored to go first. My writing is about the new Whittaker's Banana Caramel Chocolate. I wrote a review about it.
2: Really? Was it good?
0: Yes, it was really good. Love it, love it, love it. I love the new Whittaker's Banana Caramel Chocolate. From the packaging to the taste, everything blew my taste buds away. As soon as I saw the packaging, I sensed a tropical glow, the sun shining and warmth in my body. Picking up the chocolate and getting a closer look felt like putting my toes in the warm sand. The chocolate itself felt a little heavier due to the filling. However, the chocolate still had a smooth and shiny coat. Regardless of the looks, the chocolate smells like a balloon with hints of dark chocolate. Despite the awful smell, the taste was delicious. However, it had an artificial banana taste, which resulted in my rating. In conclusion, the chocolate had a lovely taste, but can never be my number one favorite. I definitely would recommend this chocolate. 4 out of 5 stars.
1: That sounds delicious. I would definitely try that. Yes. I love Whittaker's chocolate, so it's so cool to know that they've released a new flavour.
0: Most of our class hated it. It was just me and some other kids who liked it. I do not think that it's on the taste buds of the average 13-year-olds, you know, and 12-year-olds.
3: Only people who are superior like you.
1: Mm. Like, just seeing, like, since you described it, I can already, like, get so much feelings, like it can taste good, like stuff.
0: Yeah. When I bit into the piece, I only bit half of it, put it up, and let the goo drop into my mouth.
1: Ooh.
0: The oozing feeling.
3: Me personally, I probably wouldn't like the flavour, but I do get why people would love it, because it sounds awesome, but personally, I don't like those flavours.
0: Who'd like to go next?
3: Actually, I would love to. I wrote Escape at Last for a writing competition.
1: We get it.
0: Guys, don't be rude.
3: Left or right, right or wrong, yes or no, or in my case, life or death. Save myself or save my... Let me take you back in time a bit so you can see how I got here. A bang, a thud, a

0: scream. I can't get out. Why would he do this? What's happening outside? My brother, my only friend, only hope, had just thrown me into an out-of-order escape room. No food, no water, no hope, and quite likely, no escape. It was out of order after all. I still couldn't form an explanation as to why he would do this. We were each other's only friends, only hopes, only comforts. Yet, here I am. I love him. I thought he loved me. Now tears began to trickle down my face as I sank down onto the cold concrete floor. Thinking back, he had been acting weird after a short, conspicuous phone call. He was so loud, you could hear him from a mile away. After the call, he kept more to himself, closed off to the outside world. Though that didn't excuse the fact that my brother lied to me, trapped me inside a broken escape room with no food, no water, nothing but a packet of matches. Wait, this is stupendous. I have a packet of matches. I have hope. At first, I had hope. Then I realized, fire is useless, I screamed. It was almost as if someone could hear me. I think they did. Creak, a large metal door slid open. That was all I needed. This was the start. The next few hours of solving puzzles made me weary. But the glowing sign above my head was forcing me to push through. I had to solve this. This was my only chance of escape. Only one puzzle left, forcing me to push through. I had to solve this. This was my... I didn't know why my brother did this, but I was not going to wait to find out. The puzzle, it needs matches. I don't have any. I was freaking out, looking all over, hoping I would find them. Or at the very least, something, anything to start a fire. This was my only hope, only escape. And that is when I felt it, the packet of matches from before. I found them, I can get out. I was ecstatic, at least until the puzzle was solved. Let me bring you back to my perspective. I don't get it. I've done everything right. I even finished all the puzzles. Why isn't anything helping? There's nothing left that I can do, right? I heaved the metal doors open, or at least I tried to. I did it. They opened. This was over. Left or right, right or wrong, yes or no, or in my case, life or death. Save myself or my brother. There's a bomb. I shoved my brother in the escape room. I hope he's safe. Bang, pure darkness, finally calm.
1: Wow, that was so good. It brought tears to my eyes.
2: I was almost crying when I heard it.
1: The emotion and the vocabulary used was just perfection.
0: Thank you so much, guys.
2: Wait, I have some questions before.
0: Yes?
2: When you said my love, yeah?
0: No, I said I loved my brother.
2: Oh, I thought you were talking about I love.
0: Yeah.
2: I thought you were talking about your brother.
0: No, like, I love my brother.
2: Yeah, I get what you're saying.
1: Anyways, Clara, have you thought about being an author when you grow up?
2: So true.
0: No.
1: You should.
2: You definitely should.
3: Definitely should.
1: You'll probably make, like, about 53 books.
0: Over the span of 53 years.
2: When you decide to be an author, I'm going to say, I know her. I went to school with her.
1: Mm. Yeah. Anyways... Now, let's hear it from Austin.
3: My turn! I did a change poem. I have three paragraphs and three verses, sorry. The first one is about just how I've got this beautiful place, like a beautiful pond with lots of thriving nature. And the second verse is just some change that happened to it. And then the third verse is kind of just to summarize kind of what change can be. Through the window, a beautiful place for all creatures to enjoy. The aquatic life is healthy and thriving. All nature is living with joy. Through the window, the water is murky, all polluted and green. The grass

0: As dead as are the fish, no joy in nature to be seen. Through the window, times are changing. People care about the environment, they're planting redwood. Some change is good, like new treatment and medicine. To summarise change, some can be bad and some is good.
1: Beautiful. You stole my thoughts.
2: It had such an important message in it, that we need to protect the environment that we're polluting by making big industries, chemical factories and more.
1: Just like the baboons and everything nature.
2: Yeah. Like, so many

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program, which is the program I'm trained in, describes this as pictorial conceptualization. And what's fascinating is that visual thinkers process those images at a speed faster than conscious thought. Ron Davis has described that. He's the creator of the Davis program, and he described it as subliminal thinking, pictures moving so fast that the person isn't often aware that it's even happening. That's why a visual thinker can look at something complex and understand it almost instantly in a way that somebody thinking in words simply can't. However, give that person a paragraph to read and then they're completely lost. Give them a diagram and a model and something they can see the shape of, and they have got it immediately. Some people learn through movement. The brain literally needs physical engagement to process information. Telling them to sit still and listen isn't just uncomfortable for them, it's working directly against how their brain learns. Some people are extraordinarily really good with other people. They read a room, they understand what's going on beneath the surface, learn best through conversation and connection. However, ask them to sit alone and write an essay in silence and they suddenly look like they can't do it. And some people have this incredible capacity for big picture thinking. They can see how everything connects together. They're brilliant at spotting patterns and finding solutions and thinking around corners. However, ask them to slow down and show they're working in a neat sequential way and they're stuck. What you might hear or notice is none of these people is less intelligent than the other. They're just intelligent in the ways the education system doesn't always recognise. The thing that matters the most for what we're talking about today is many of the people I work with who have dyslexia or ADHD have extraordinarily strong intelligence in exactly these areas. Visual spatial thinking, creative problem solving, and big picture reasoning, practical intelligence. The school system has, however, has measured their weakest area and completely missed their strongest ones entirely. No wonder they felt like they were failing. In the words of my colleague, it's like asking a fish to climb a tree. So the missing step, in early learning. So this one really matters to me, and I want to talk about this because I feel quite strongly about it. I want to start with a little girl I worked with. She was only 5 years old, really bright, bubbly girl, creative, full of life at home, and her mum would watch her and just know there was so much going on in that little head of hers. However, when it came to reading was such a struggle for her. She'd been taught, as a lot of kids are these days, taught to read phonetically, which meant when she sat down with a book, she would laboriously sound out every single sound, as in C-A-T. Each one was separate and each one was a huge effort for her. By the time she got to the end of the word, the meaning was gone, the whole reading passage was stilted, and it was really exhausting for her to work like that. And then at the end, she couldn't tell you anything that she had read about. For her, reading was just about making sounds, and she was encouraged to do that. She wasn't struggling because she wasn't intelligent. She was struggling because of the way that she was taught didn't match how her brain was trying to make sense of the world. And this kind of brings me to something I hear from teachers every year when the five-year-olds arrive at school. They always say, oh my gosh, what on earth did they learn at kindy? Those comments aren't meant to be

unkind, but they do come from a system that assumes all children arrive with the same foundations, the same abilities, and all learn in the same way. However, what the system often forgets is kindy kids come into school from a completely different world. In early childhood, learning for them is all about play, touching, building, moving, exploring, using every sense. And that is exactly what should be happening for young children. Play isn't the problem. The problem is what happens the moment they walk through the school gates. Suddenly, it's a sit down, sit up, repeat after me, and they're expected to become fluent in regurgitating random phonetic sounds before they've even had time to understand what those sounds connect to. So, unfortunately, our education system does a lot of this, asking people to regurgitate information without ever really building the deep understanding underneath it. And for visual and kinesthetic learners, especially, learning in the abstract, just words and sounds and symbols on a page, is one of the hardest possible ways for them to take in any information. Early literacy in particular moves very quickly into phonics with the structured literacy system. And I'm not knocking it, and I'm not knocking what teachers do, and I'm not knocking anything with the learning. It's just for somebody coming from kindy to this, there's a step that often gets missed. Before we can teach children what sounds letters make, they need to genuinely understand what letters are. And I know that sounds really simple, however, stay with me. Most kids can sing the ABC song beautifully, but that doesn't mean to say they understand the alphabet. Singing the song and understanding it are not the same thing. So I work with children 8, 9, 10 years old who can recite A, B, C, D, E, F, G perfectly. But when you ask them to identify letters in the middle of the alphabet, then things get quite shaky. They've been singing it for years, but they don't actually know what those symbols are as individual things. And an example is, one 10-year-old boy I worked with didn't realise that there were actually letters in the middle of the alphabet and was happily singing L-M-L-P in the middle of the alphabet instead of L-M-N-O-P. And he's done this for 7 years since kindergarten. So no wonder he found reading very difficult. So when you build phonics on top of a shaky foundation, then confusion creeps in. And that confusion is often where the struggle begins. So what do I do instead? Well, before we ever go near reading or writing, we work with our hands. So imagine, if you will, a child sitting with a lump of clay, firstly allowing just exploration, squeezing, rolling, pressing, building their hand strength that they'll need later for writing. Then they start rolling lines, long lines, short lines, curves, sticks, shapes. Then they start building letters, not tracing them on paper and not watching someone write them on a board, building them, owning them with their own hands. They roll out a snake of clay and curve it into a C. They make two sticks and a cross piece for an A. They feel the difference between a B and a D with their fingers. And what's so powerful about that is when a child builds a letter with their hands, you can see immediately how they're perceiving it. If they are mixing up B and D, you can catch it right there and then. Then you're able to correct it in that moment when they are forming the shape with their own hands, not later on when they're reading and confusion has already taken hold. This isn't extra learning, it's the foundational learning that so many children never get. It's the step that we keep missing in our education system.

And once a child genuinely understands what letters are as physical things, phonics then becomes so much more accessible and easier because now the sounds have something real to attach to. When something like this shows up in an adult, so I want to talk about adults for a moment because everything I've just described doesn't disappear when you leave school. It changes shape. So I was having coffee with a woman recently who works in a back office role. She's capable, she's warm, she's brilliant at her job, and she started telling me what it had been like for her in the beginning. She said she used to go home after work and spend hours in her own time creating templates, spreadsheets, checklists, email systems, anything that would make the next day easier for her. And that meant that she could do her job well without the written side of it tripping her up or the reading side of it tripping her up. Nobody asked her to do that, and nobody even knew she was doing it. She just quietly built herself a way of coping because no one had given her the tools ever that she actually needed to be able to do that. So her story stayed with me because that's what a lot of adults do. They find workarounds. They put in twice the effort behind the scenes and they never talk about it because they're worried about what people will think. I talk to adults regularly who say something like this to me. I know I'm smart. I know I am. So why does everyone else seem to cope easily when I'm over here falling apart with emails and meetings? That question gets me every time I hear it because it tells me how long that person has been carrying something without understanding what it actually is. For a lot of adults, what's going on is ADHD, dyslexia, or a combination of both, or other different learning differences. Many have never known. They've just assumed that they were always bad at organising, hopeless with time, or just not a details person. And speaking of time, this is actually one of the biggest area I work with when I'm working with adults. Time is not straightforward for everyone. For many people with ADHD or dyslexia, there's a genuine misunderstanding of what time actually is and how it works. In my programs, we devote a whole section to exploring and understanding time, especially when we're working with maths, because when that concept hasn't properly been built, everything else in life becomes harder to manage. Being late, missing deadlines, and underestimating how long these things take. These aren't character flaws, they're gaps. And closely connected to that is sequence, order, and disorder. If you don't have a solid understanding of sequence, it's very hard to apply it in real life. Planning a project at work, following a process, and knowing what comes next. These things rely on concepts that need to have been properly understood at some point, and for a lot of adults, they were glossed over or missed entirely in their formal education. So, and what I often see with people working in their workplace is I see people who are exhausted from the invisible effort of keeping up in a world that wasn't designed for how their brain works. The person who dreads emails, not because they don't know what to say, but because getting the words out in the right order in writing takes so much more effort for them than it appears to. The person who sits in a long staff meeting or a toolbox talk, trying their absolute best, but only really takes in a fraction of what's said. I know that, and even though it looks like they're not paying attention, it's because their brain doesn't filter the information in the same way. Everything comes in at the same volume. The conversation

0: conversation, the clicking pen, the footsteps outside the door, the notification on someone's phone. And then by the time you sort of have got yourself back together, you've missed half the meeting. Well, that was life for me anyway. The person who puts off starting a task, not because they're avoiding it, but because it's vague and their brain genuinely doesn't know where to begin. Once a task is unclear or too big, it freezes. And that's not a personality flaw. That's just how ADHD works. So, what actually helps? Small practical things that work with the brain rather than against it. Working in short bursts, 20 minutes of real focus, then a proper break. Not pushing through until you crash. Focus often comes in bursts, and working with that rather than fighting it makes a real difference. Getting everything out of your head into one place. So I use Google Keep for this. All the thoughts, all the half-finished ideas, the things I mustn't forget, the to-do lists, I get them all out of my head before bed. And once they're somewhere safe, my brain can actually then switch off. Using visual systems instead of trying to hold everything in your head. A simple board, colour coding, clear steps. These aren't workarounds. They're tools that match how the brain actually works. And asking for clarity early, well, that's really important. So if a task feels too vague to start, the most powerful thing you can do is ask one simple question. What does done actually look like here? And once that clear, starting becomes possible. So if today has resonated with you, whether you're thinking about your child, yourself, or someone else that you care about, please don't sit with it by yourself. Come and have a conversation with me. Talk to me about something or about what's not working and how it's not working and how it's impacting you. So that's always a really good place that we start. Before anything or before any solutions we explore together, we like to sit down and chat. You can always email me at dyslexiaunpuzzled@gmail.com. And just ask me a question. I will point you in the right direction. Find me on Facebook at Dyslexia Unpuzzled or LinkedIn and Instagram under Nikki Palamountain. I really thank you for your time and for spending this time with me today on Radio Hawke's Bay 104.7 FM and 1431 AM. If you missed part of the program or want to share it with someone who needs to hear it, it replays on Tuesday afternoon at 3 PM. Nga mihi nui, take good care of yourselves, and I will catch you next time.
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4: 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Come.

And so they danced until they came to a beautiful castle on a lonely hill. There lived a prince with his two wise tutors and two guards. "Come, dance around the world with us," said the man in brown. "But no," cried the tutors, "for a prince must learn of law and justice. But a prince should also know the sound of the wind in the trees and the song of the crickets," said the man in brown. "He must stay," they said, "and learn of government and diplomacy. But surely a tutor, a teacher, should know the secrets of the moon and the feel of a mountain stream on his feet." "We must guard him," said the guards. "Surely even a guard should know the feel of the wind on his face and the surge of life in his hands." And so the guards threw down their weapons, and the tutors put aside their books and gowns, and they threw open the castle gates and danced out into the fields.

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0: Across Hawke's Bay this afternoon, we can expect occasional showers with southwesterly winds. We are heading for a high of 14, dropping to a cool 8 overnight. A few showers tomorrow with more of those southwesters with an expected high of 15 degrees.
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Kia ora. Bonjour. Guten Tag. Buon pomeriggio. Buon tage. God dag. Jen dobry. God iftermiddag. Dobry din. And good day. I'm David Brown Carr. My wife and I are big fans of the annual Eurovision Song Contest, which we have been watching devotedly for over 20 years. This month, the 70th contest will be held for the third time in Eurovision's history in Vienna, Austria. After its 24-year-old Johannes Peach, known as JJ, won Eurovision 2025 in Basel, Switzerland, with a vocal range reaching into soprano heights.

That was Eurovision 2025's winner, Austria's JJ with Wasted Love. All 35 contestants for Eurovision 2026 have now been chosen, and you can see all of their music videos on the official Eurovision Song Contest YouTube channel, the same place where you'll also be able to view the two semi-finals and the grand final later this month. In today's show, I'll be playing some of my favourite Eurovision songs from the past two decades, and I'll also explain how you too can watch Eurovision 2026

in mid-May, live or later, and I'll have some more information about a few of this year's favourite entrants. Could this be Australia's year to win the contest, or perhaps Finland's or France's? I'll also have news about the imminent advent of Eurovision Asia, and on One Nation's likely return to Eurovision after a government-imposed absence of 7 years. Let's be honest, the majority of songs and singers at Eurovision are eminently forgettable, but there are always at least a half a dozen each year which stand out from the crowd. And today, here on Radio Hawke's Bay, I'd like to play you just a few of my favourite entrants from the past 2 decades. Some of them did really well and some of them didn't. Let's start the music with Belgium's unusual entrance in 2011, Wittelouf Bay. 6 musicians playing just one instrument, their voices. The band's members come from all parts of the kingdom, so the group believes they truly represent Belgium as a whole. Here they are singing a cappella with Love Bay.

that was Belgium's Sextet Wycliffe Bay, performing a cappella with Love Baby at the 2011 Eurovision Song Contest, who unbelievably didn't make it into the finals, losing out by 1 point. A cappella songs at Eurovision, such as Wycliffe Bay's, have been few and far between, with Latvia's Cosmos at the 2006 contest being another notable exception with I Hear Your Heart. Indeed.

Latvia's a cappella entrants Kosmos, who came 16th at the 2006 Eurovision finals in Athens. In 2014, Norway was represented at Eurovision by craftsman Carl Espen with the song Silent Storm, written by his cousin Josephine Winther. In an interview with ESC Today, Carl said, "She knows me very well, both my personal struggles and my dream to sing. She sat down and thought about me for a long time, and then tried to write a song to express my feelings and my place in life." The result was Silent Storm, which came 8th in the 2014 Grand Final.

0: Norway's Carl Espen, who came eighth at the Eurovision 2014 finals with Silent Storm. The Republika Hrvatska, or Croatia as we call it, has taken part in the contest 30 times since making its debut in 1993. In 2017, its entrant, Jacques Hudek, described his song My Friend as, quote, an anthem, a hymn that celebrates life as a miracle, unquote. It's a pop operatic crossover duet sung by one vocalist, but in two different voices, baritone and tenor, two languages, English and Italian, and two characters, but it worked.
1: There are only two ways to live your life. One is as though nothing is a miracle. The other is as though everything's a miracle.

Croatia's tenor Jacques Hudek, singing together with baritone Jacques Hudek, who jointly came 13th at Eurovision 2017 in Kyiv. You're tuned to Radio Hawke's Bay, and this show is all about the Eurovision Song Contest. We are already in May, the month when the 70th contest is due to take place in Vienna, Austria. Later, I'll give you the details about how you too can watch it live or later. If you've ever watched

Eurovision, you'll know that, by and large, the entries are rather loud and often ostentatious. But the unlikely winner in 2017 was Portugal's Salvador Sobral, singing the low-key Amar Pelos Dois, or Love for the Both of Us, composed by his sister Luisa. I didn't know it at the time, but Salvador could not perform in the first Eurovision rehearsals that year because of a heart condition that forced him to rest ahead of his performance in the semi-finals. Later that year, he underwent a successful heart transplant after waiting for a compatible donor for several months. The lyrics of Amar Pelos Dois say in part, "If one day someone asks for me, say I lived to love you. Before you, I only existed, tired and with nothing to give. My dear, hear my prayers. I ask that you come back, that you want me again."

Salvador Sobral, the unlikely winner of Eurovision 2017, and the first time that Portugal had won the contest since it joined in 1964. At the end of 2018, Salvador married Belgian, Armenian, Senegalese, English and French actress Jenna Thiem in a small ceremony. It's like he married the world. Israel has been represented in the contest 47 times since its debut in 1973 and has won 4 times, also coming a close second in 2025 with Yuval Raphael's New Day Will Rise. Israel's continued inclusion in the contest during the current violence in the Middle East, which began on October 7, 2023, has been a source of ongoing controversy, leading 5 countries to boycott Eurovision 2026. On the other hand, over 1,000 entertainment industry leaders have signed a letter backing Israel's inclusion in Eurovision, rejecting boycott efforts and emphasizing

emphasizing music's unifying power. The signatories include KISS co-lead singer Gene Simmons, Boy George, Matis Yahoo, Mayim Bialik of The Big Bang Theory, and Helen Mirren. However, back in 2020, when Eurovision was not held because of COVID-19, Israel's entrant was going to be the petite 20-year-old Eden Alena, whose parents were Ethiopian Jews who'd immigrated to Israel separately. Eden was chosen to sing Fekir Libi, which means My Beloved in Amharic. She sang it in English, Ivrit, Arabic, and Amharic, the main language of Ethiopia.

0: love you.
1: Israel's entrant for the cancelled Eurovision 2020 contest, Eden Alena. It would have been the first Eurovision entry to contain lyrics in Amharic. After Eurovision 2020 was cancelled, Eden was retained as the Israeli entrant for 2021, this time with Set Me Free, which finished 17th in the final. The song features a B6 whistle note, the highest note in the contest's history.

set me free. Israel's Eden Eliana, 17th at Eurovision 2021 in Rotterdam. As of 2024, sadly, Eliana had stopped working in the music industry. Later in the show, I'll play the song which I think would have won Eurovision 2020 had it not been cancelled because of COVID-19.

with its Blue Danube and a population of about 9 million, over 2 million of which live in Vienna, Austria has participated in the Eurovision Song Contest 57 times since its debut in 1957. The country has won the contest three times, in 1966 with Udo Jürgens, 2014 with Conchita Wurst, and 2025 with JJ. Austrians speak German, although most of them also speak English, which is taught as the first foreign language in most schools. And now, as Eurovision 2026 is going to be held in Vienna, here are several Austrian entrants who did really well at Eurovision even though they didn't win. First, Zoe Straub, born in 1996, who represented Austria at Eurovision 2016 with the song Loin d'ici, or Far From Here, placing 13th in the grand final. According to my AI informant, she sang not in German but in French because of her personal love for the language, which she studied at the Lycée Français de Vienne. The song is meant to make people smile and simply feel good, Zoe explains. The lyrics say in part, in a land far from here, searching for the paradise, in a land far from here, they're singing.

And it's so easy, if left unchecked, just to keep making the rounds around the tables. They're readily available. It's easy access. Sometimes you're not even very mindful of what you're eating because you're just happy to be at a party and socialize with your friends. At home, it's a lot easier, you know, if you even buy that kind of snack, you can keep it out of sight. But in other situations, it's a little bit more difficult to control. So I think the answer there is just be mindful of your snacking habits. If you find yourself munching away just because you see food and you've picked it up, not because you're actually hungry, it's probably a good point to just stop right there. Because, I mean, I do it too. Like, I'm out and about and everything looks good and maybe I've already had something, but I'm not really that hungry, but I find myself just picking something up just because. So make sure you're hungry. Be mindful of your snacking. Try and, you know, obviously go to the healthier options first if you can. Have a few carrot sticks or whatever. Have a few almonds. Just that fiber will help fill you up anyway. Another big one, I think, tip is watch your portion sizes. So it's easy to overload your plate. I'm really big on this. So when I go back to the States for Thanksgiving or Christmas, and we have some of the traditional dishes that have been in my family for a while, I get very excited. My eyes are often bigger than my stomach, and I overload my plate. Portion sizes, obviously, are a good one to look out for all the time, really, not just during the holidays. But I find the best way to really control that is the obvious thing that you've probably heard is use smaller plates. You're going to put less on the plate. You know, you're not going to have all that extra room. You'll still be filling your plate. So it's a good way to do it. If you're unsure, start by filling maybe half your plate with veggies and the rest with some protein. So you start with that. And then if you're still hungry, wait 10, 15 minutes. Because remember, it does take 15 minutes or so for your brain to get the signal from the leptin that you're actually full. So take your time, chew your food. And then after 15 minutes, if you're still hungry, go back for seconds. But just, yeah, let your body give you that signal that, hey, I am still hungry. Can you feed me something else? So we've talked about being active, get out there, pack your sports and your active wear, get out there with family and friends and move and enjoy the beautiful New Zealand scenery. Be mindful of what you're snacking if you're really hungry. Watch your portion sizes, not overloading your plate. Maybe have a smaller plate and fill it up with veggies and protein to start. And another tip is really being mindful, as I talked about before, which I think it's really easy to kind of be distracted when you're on holiday and not really have so much of a schedule per se. You know, I often forget what day of the week it is. I don't know if you do, but I lose track of time. And so you can lose track of the day too and be distracted by what's going on and all the new things that are around you and people. So if you are distracted, studies have shown that you are more likely to overeat. So it can be more challenging just to pay attention to your body's fullness signals. So, you know, eating mindfully, focusing on what you're eating, what time am I eating this food, chewing your food thoroughly. If you've been listening to the show for a while, you would have heard me talk about digestive health and the importance of actually digesting that food. You know, I think during the holidays, And after, I get a lot of people come to see me, and it's mainly with GI, gastrointestinal issues. And I think it's because, you know, eating the foods, you maybe not eating as much, and just not digesting that food. So just eating it quickly and not being mindful of digestive health. So chewing your food really well is very important. Try not to drink with your meals. I know that's a very tough one during the holidays. But that's all going to help create that feeling of fullness and being mindful of what you're eating. Another good one is sleep. So sleep deprivation during the holiday period, I think that's huge. We stay up late, we're traveling, you know, during the

holidays, we might be out late night parties or activities. And yes, we might be able to sleep in, but we also might not, because we might have kiddos that are going to wake us up regardless of how we were out last night. And not getting enough sleep is proven to make you hungrier. You are way more likely to consume more calories and move your body less when you get more sleep. It actually does increase your hunger hormones, so you will be consuming higher calories. So I know it's hard, but, you know, everyone needs a different amount of sleep. I'm not going to say get your strict 7 to 8 hours. You know your body best. You know if you haven't gotten enough sleep. If you haven't, maybe try and catch a nap during the day, if your kids allow it. So getting sleep is really important. Again, going to increase your hunger hormones if you don't get enough, and it does slow down that metabolism as well. So, okay, moving on. We've got a lot of other tips. So getting enough sleep, watching your food intake, mindful eating. I don't know about you, but some people can get a lot of stress on them over the holidays. It can be demanding. Some people just have a big family, whatever it might be. You have to travel. You have to see lots of people. With that stress comes higher levels of the stress hormone released into the body called cortisol. High levels over a time can lead to weight gain, and people can eat more food. It's really comfort eating when you're stressed. So I think, you know, trying to keep the stress levels under control, set yourself realistic expectations. I mean, it's a time to relax, so don't put too many to-do things on your list. You know, let yourself take those breaks, go for a walk, carve out that time for you and things that you enjoy. Because this is, you know, one of the greatest breaks in the Kiwi calendar is over Christmas. One of my favorite ways to calm the stress hormones and activate your rest and digest branch of your nervous system instead of that fight or flight branch is through breathing from the diaphragm. So my favorite time to practice this for myself is usually when I'm alone in the car, and I inhale through my nose for 5 seconds, and then I hold and I exhale through my mouth, and I do that 5 times. So just think it's the five rule of breathing. Inhale 5, exhale 5, do it 5 times. And studies show that that actually will help get you out of that fight or flight cortisol releasing stress response and put you into that rest and digest calming stress response. So that's another great one. You may have heard a lot about protein. Increasing protein is out there. It's all over the place. People are talking about how, you know, we're not getting enough protein for our needs, especially women as they get older. I would agree with this. Most holiday foods are very rich in carbs and sodium and sugars, refined sugars, but low in protein. So I think it's a good idea to think about protein in every meal if you can. Protein and fiber help create that feeling of fullness. Fiber in particular will help you feed that good gut bacteria and keep your gut happy over the holidays. So if you can just have some protein in every meal, it will help to reduce that hunger and appetite. Now, if we're talking about protein needs in general, it's good to aim for 1 gram of protein per kilo of body weight. Some people would say even more than that. So if you weigh, say, 70 kilos, you want to aim for about 70 grams of protein a day. So I would say for each meal, if you can try and get, you know, 20 grams of protein, that's a good start. But just think about protein for every meal. You know, sources are like, obviously, all your meats, your chicken, your fish, eggs, there's yogurt, lots of different protein-enriched yogurts. Greek yogurt's very high in protein. Cottage cheese is very good. I like to make my own homemade plum jam, as my plums are going to start

looking good in a little bit. And then I jar it, and then I like to add a little bit of that into some light cottage cheese for a nice snack, high protein snack. If you're vegetarian, tofu is a good source. All of your beans and legumes, and even quinoa is quite high in protein. So try and keep that in every meal if you can. And as I mentioned, fiber is just so important. We definitely don't get enough. And it is really what feeds your good gut bacteria and induces that feeling of fullness. So eating some fiber, like I mentioned earlier, before you go out to a party, maybe you just have a couple rice crackers and some hummus or some carrot sticks and cucumber, whatever it is, have a little snack before you go out, and it can actually just enable you to eat less at the party, and probably aim for going towards the healthier snacks anyway. So I would try and focus on a little bit of fiber, or even if you know, like this party, hey, they might not have like a veggie platter, maybe bring one, you know, that way you know you've got something to nibble on first before you go to the other tasty treats. Cut back on taste testing. So I know for myself, I like to bake a lot during the holidays, and I have been baking fudge, a lot of different varieties of fudge and cookies. And of course, I have a 5-year-old daughter, and she likes to sample everything and lick the spoon when I'm done. So I think that can be a way too that you're not mindfully knowing how much you're consuming as well. So maybe before you start that baking process, have a healthy snack beforehand, because you definitely don't want to be baking when you're hungry. Just like you don't want to go grocery shopping when you're fasting, which I made the mistake of the other week to do that. I wound it up with some things in my cart I probably wouldn't have bought. So cut back on the taste testing where you can. Limiting liquid calories, I talked about a little bit. Drinking, alcohol is probably the number one, but there's also fizzy drinks. I see people just walking around in the summer with a big fizzy drink in hand, and it's so easy to get those extra calories and a surprising amount of sugar through sweet drinks. So I think if you're trying to be mindful of your weight, of your health, your well-being, opt for, you know, fizzy water, low-calorie alternatives. Maybe put in a little bit of that fizzy with some sparkling water so it's got a nice flavor. Water down your juices, just stuff like that. You can still enjoy a little bit of sweet taste without all of the extra calories that really don't provide any nutrients either. Oh, I forgot to mention, with baking, I meant to say, it's easy to make some healthier baking as well. So if you wanted to replace certain ingredients, like when I put people on a gut healing plan, I will give them some ideas for a lower calorie sugar natural plant extract to replace sugar. Dried fruit instead of maybe chocolate chips or lollies. You can replace butter with mashed banana, which I know probably a lot of us have overripe bananas in our house, applesauce, stuff like that. It can really be helpful to lower calorie consumption. And cooking too, you know, using, different herbs and spices, getting familiar with that instead of butter or extra salt. Instead of frying things, you could bake them or steam them or get that grill out now that, you know, the weather's beautiful. Just little things to help reduce those calories. So I think, checking in with yourself regularly, keeping track of your health goals, being mindful, make adjustments where you need to, and just don't obsess over the holidays, but, you know, just be mindful. And I am a nutritionist, but I do help people with weight loss, but I do not like to put people on the scale. I think it is not an accurate way to measure health and well-being and weight loss. I do like to take measurements. So my advice is avoid the scale, enjoy the holidays, have some treats here and there, but also
you know, use some of these tips that I've provided to make sure you're staying on track with your goals

You're trying to monitor a little bit. So you come out in the new year and you feel positive, you feel healthy, you feel ready for a new year and the new goals that you're going to set in 2026. So I hope that was really helpful. There's a lot more I could probably say on this topic, but I just want to wish all my listeners, you know, a wonderful Christmas, wonderful start to the new year. If you come into the new year and you do want to get some extra help on getting back on track, or you're concerned about a health issue, gastrointestinal issue, whatever it might be, I will be back in the office in mid-January and very happy to help with that. It is my passion, is health and well-being, being a nutritionist and fitness instructor. So again, my name is Heather Barrow. This is a program called Food for Life. And you can find me online at www.foodforlife.co.nz. You can give me a ring on 027-812-5071. Wishing all of you listeners a wonderful holiday with your family and friends. Take care.

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1: 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And there's a few previous winners as well of Best Jazz Artist. Roger Fox Big Band plays Honi Tufari in the album slot, and Tabani Kapara's Stinza is in the Kiwi Connection on Radio Hawke's Bay, streaming live and on podcast when you want to listen at radiohawkesbay.org.nz.

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0: temperature will drop to a cool 8 overnight. A few showers coming our way tomorrow with southwesterly winds with a high of 15. And looking ahead to Monday, more of the same. Small showers, the southwesterly turning southeasterly with an expected high of just 15 degrees.
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0: Kia ora, everyone, and thanks for tuning in to hear about our richness of stories in the Jojepa Hawke's Bay community. So today we are here with Ruth. Kia ora, Ruth.
1: Kia ora, Santi. Nice to be here.
0: Ruth, tell us your full name.
1: My full name is Ruth Lively Masters.
0: Tell us a little bit about what's your role at Jojepa and what does your area of work look like and what does your team seek to achieve?
1: So at Jojepa School, I'm the school principal. We've got a team of about 35 staff, I think. We've got 5 classroom teachers and probably around 5 teacher aides within each class to support our students for the learning programs. What we seek to achieve as a school is to give as much autonomy and agency to our young people as possible, build those skills for later in life, self-regulation, motor skills, academic skills, all of the sorts of things that we know that will build a bigger, more fulfilling life in their futures.
0: Right, and what does a day at the Jojepa School look like?
1: So a day at Jojepa School is quite routine-based. We have a lot of things that happen from Monday to Friday every single day. So, for example, we always have a morning circle. We always talk about the date and the weather, those grounding things that make us identify which day of the week we're actually looking at. We always follow the day with a whakatauki or a verse from the Steiner Waldorf. We always take some time to greet everybody within the classroom space as well. And within that morning time, it's a really good opportunity for each student to take turns in expressing that greeting or talking about the weather themselves. So we try to include as many chances for student voice and student interactions with each other. So it's not all teacher or adult led. We follow our morning circle with some literacy or numeracy based work. Then there's break times, which we're very good with lots of fruit and fresh vegetables. Nice. We're lucky to have a kitchen on site. And then we have some break time. We've got 2 beautiful playgrounds that our students are able to access with our upper school and our lower school places. And after break time for the staff as well, the students, we might go into our main lesson, which is like a topic-based, theme-based work. We've got lots of opportunities for sports activities in that time. We've had Sport Hawke's Bay coming in to do some skateboarding. We've had Ben Evans from Inclusive Taekwondo coming into that slot as well to do some taekwondo with our young people. So that middle learning slot can be quite varied. And then we have RDA as well, which our young people can access outside of school grounds. And then in the afternoons, lots of work skills based for our upper school classes. So that could be working in the gardens, it could be composting, it could be baking, it could be cooking. We've got a maintenance shed with lots of woodwork and practical skills like that too. So it's quite a varied activities each day within a strong theme. So there's a definite flow that happens through the week.
0: Mm. That's a great picture of what the life at Jojepa School it looks like. Can you share with the listeners just briefly what does the environment look like? Is it in an apartment building next to the port in Hawke's Bay?
1: Absolutely not. We're up on a hill with the best view in the APR, I reckon. So Poraiti Hill has just incredible view over the hills behind and then over towards the sea in front of us. We're so lucky to be surrounded by nature. We've got lots of big old trees from oak trees to eucalyptus and probably some pine down on the farm as well. And we look down from the top of the hill towards where the Poraiti farm is. So we get to see all of the stuff that's growing throughout the year, which is fantastic. We back straight onto the cow field, which is really nice, and the cows come in to graze. And we look over where the residential housing space is too.
0: That's great. So we are very privileged to have the school very much integrated in the same environment as an operating biodynamic farm that is so

0: full of richness of soil, richness of people, and making also a rich community for learning. Ruth, where did you grow up? Where do you come from? And what made you join HOGEPA?
1: Well, let's start from the beginning. So clearly my accent is not a Kiwi accent, so I'm from the UK. We moved out here 2026 to New Zealand. Don't plan on going back at any time soon. But I've already been working within the specialist teaching space in the UK as well, so it's always been a passion of mine. I started teaching 20 plus years ago now, but quite quickly realised that this is the area of learning that captured my heart. I originally came from a background in outdoor nature-based learning in forest school leader as well, and that was where I came across Steiner education for the first time, and assisting to set up a Steiner kindergarten along the forest school based lines as well, which was pretty exciting, and that all happened while my own children were very small, so I would go along with a wheelbarrow and one child in a papoose on my back, the other child helping me push the wheelbarrow. But again, it just contributed to that real sense of this is what young people need, is to be part of nature, to be doing, to be practical, and to be given as many opportunities to just be independent as possible. And when I first started working within specialist education, that was exactly what I was doing. So for me, it's always been around being as inclusive as possible with involving the world around us. So hands-on, getting dirty, being practical and problem-solving within that capacity of who you're working with.
0: What were you doing just before coming to HOGEPA?
1: So just before coming to HOGEPA, well, let's go back one stage before that. So when we first came to New Zealand, we arrived in Hawke's Bay, and yeah, that was where we based for quite a long time. What's not to love about here, right? You got the sunshine, you got the beautiful hills, you got the coastline. So we were here for a good number of years, and then we had a brief stint down in the Wairarapa, which is equally beautiful, a little bit further away from the coast, but equally beautiful. When I was in Hawke's Bay originally, I was in a specialist school, Kōwhai School in Hastings. And then during my time in Wairarapa, I was in a mainstream school doing Senko work and learning support work as well, which is a great opportunity to see the mainstream context within a specialist space. So, yeah, I feel really fortunate. I've had those experiences, which has all brought me to HOGEPA. Circled back round, I suppose, really, because I'd experienced HOGEPA a number of times in different capacities. Come and worked alongside a couple of teachers doing perhaps enviro school work, for example. So it was actually really beautiful to visit it again and go, this is the place I'd like to be. Yeah,
0: great. And since you joined HOGEPA, have you had an experience that you can recall that made you feel, this is why I joined HOGEPA, this is how what I was searching or what looking for, it's been met, like this is...
1: I think I have those experiences all the time. I mean, I could have those experiences certainly with the young people that we're working with when I talk with them and realise the depth of experiences that they have every single day, whether that's their connections with the support people that they're working with, whether it's walking up from their residential house to the school in the mornings and greeting the animals on the way and the return, whether it's talking to the teachers and the teacher aides and even the admin staff, who are always able to shine a light on the amazing things that their young people are doing and see those small milestones. Whether it's talking to the leadership team and realising that everybody's got that same COPAPA, we're all working towards that agency, that fulfilling, leading a fulfilled life, you know. Each part of my day, I always come away with it going, gosh, I'm lucky to be here. This is what it should be about. Even talking to the whānau, every time I have a conversation with the whānau, it's that sense of this is why we do what we do, because it's so wonderful and empowering for everybody within the space.
0: So, and can you share with us, what do you feel that is the gift that you bring to HOGEPA?
1: I'm a pretty patient person. I think I'm pretty patient, I'm pretty flexible, I like to have fun, and I've got a passion for getting things done and listening to lots of ideas and being curious about what we could do next or what's working and what can we possibly try next. Mm-hmm.

0: I think enthusiasm.
1: Patience and enthusiasm. Nice. Great. What does your family or friends say about your work at Jogepa? What's the feedback that they give you about you doing the type of work that you do?
0: That's a great question. It is quite interesting because most people I talk to know of Jogepa. Even those who are not in Hawke's Bay themselves, they have potentially heard of it from somewhere else as well. So, you know, that's that sense of pride as in, oh, that's a great fit for you. You know, people who know me know all of the aspects of Jogepa and go, gosh, yes, of course, you know, it fits you for this reason, for this reason, for this reason. And wow, you're so lucky. It's generally the feedback I get. I think a lot of people look at the model of education and living and think, wow, I wish we could make this bigger and bottle it and share it with other areas across New Zealand. But yeah, they're really proud, and yeah, so am I.
1: That's wonderful. And so looking back, you bring your kete full of gifts and who you are and your life story and experiences to Jogepa. You shared patience and enthusiasm. Was that an important lesson that you've learned, that you've treasured since you came here? Something new that you've learned that you've now added to your kete?
0: More. I think the area that we always think about is that one size doesn't fit all. We know that in education anyway, and as teachers we're always expanding that as a thing. I think then living it and doing it in practice, you definitely do within a specialist setting. But I think Jogepa has that extra other level of actually this is what that young person needs at this moment, and that is how you need to adjust your expectations of curriculum, expectations of what you would like to get that done that day. This is what this person needs in this moment, and that's that flexibility that I think is most important here than any other context I've seen. And that breathing of time and going, it's okay for this to be a moment of stillness or for a moment of peace, because this is what that person needs. And I think we're so lucky to be able to build those parts into the day. That is definitely something unique to Jogepa, the flexibility of our timetable and our curriculum.
1: And if you think about people thinking of joining or wanting to be a part of the team, what would you describe their key strength the person has to have to thrive at Jogepa?
0: I think you have to have that. You have to have the same values. It's really important. I think working at Jogepa, you have to believe that people have the capability to achieve. I think that's the number one priority for us is never presuming that competence for somebody. From a personal quality, I think patience is good. I think flexibility is great. And always being able to see the lighter side as well. Because sometimes, you know, we all know it can be challenging, it can be difficult, but there are so many bright sides and successes, and it's being able to see those. It's just a really strong quality, I think, for somebody who'd be keen to come and work with us.
1: Yes, and you said that it can be complex and can be difficult, and how do you nurture that side of you that builds the strength that you need to show up the next day and the next day and the next day?
0: I'm pretty lucky. I've got I think the phrase is nowadays glimmers. Have you come across the word glimmers? Yeah. I've got a whole bunch of things that I see that are the glimmers in my life, and I'm one of these people that walks along and goes, oh, look at the rainbow. Oh, look at the liquid, you know, the drops on the tree. I'm one of those things, people that I'm lucky enough to be able to see the finer things in details. It means I take a really long time if I go for a walk anywhere. But yeah, I appreciate the small things, and I think that is really powerful.
1: So if we fast forward Jogepa 50 years from now, in your picture, if you just have to quickly have a reaction, what does Jogepa look like in 50 years' time?
0: Well, golly, I don't know what the world's going to be like in 50 years' time. Goodness, I would love that we would still be with our hands in the ground. I'd love that we were still being practical and that there was still that human and nature element to Hohepa. I think it could be a dangerous space where we leave everything over to automatum, and I would love to know that this was something that would continue even as technology grows and the whole world of AI grows. Actually, we understand and recognise the importance of movement and hands-on experiences. So I would hope that was something that continued at Hohepa. You know, those real-world practical experiences, no matter what amazing and crazy technology might be ahead of us, being able to tap into some of those things, of course, because that is the, you know, being current in the climates that we, you know, and again, there's no reason why our people can't be technologically enabled. But the core elements that we all know for well-being is that connection between ourselves and the living world around us.
1: If the Hohepa community were to remember you for one thing in the future, what would you like it to be? Like, what would you like to be something that we all remember you in the future, your legacy mark at Hohepa?
0: Oh, goodness. Something good, I hope.
1: What would that be?
0: I would love to be known as somebody who's approachable, who's present, who's also accountable as well. Yeah. But, somebody who's definitely here and relational. It's a really important part for me. I like to connect with people. That's why we're here. That's why we do what we do, whether that's, the people we support, whether that's our support workers, whether that's our, you know, leadership team or our community outside of Hohepa. Mm. You know, this is why what we do. So connected as well is something I'd love to be remembered for.
1: You are in the right track. Amazing. Ruth, as a school principal, you are also involved and you are a member of the Hohepa Wide Leadership Group. Can you share a little bit about how is it for you being part of that kind of bigger picture of Hohepa and being kaitiakis and guardians of that purpose across the whole community?
0: When I first joined the leadership group, I remember sitting in the car afterwards and after the first meeting, which was fairly long, as you can imagine. But I remember sitting in the car afterwards and thinking, wow, this sort of sense of awe. And every single person in that room really singing from the same page and having that same strong affinity and values. And I think that's doesn't always happen, let's put it that way. But not just having those values and sitting back, having those values and being really strong and in that leadership of expanding those values to the space of cross Hohepa community that they're working within. So they're within the leadership team. We've got finance team, we've got HR team, we've got service for the adult community, for the rangatahi community. So it really is everybody who's connected. And to have every single person in there really strongly believing in what they do is a really special place. And I can remember feeling quite in awe at that.
1: What does every life fully live, he oranga tu, he oranga waiora, means for you?
0: Yeah, I think we touched upon this earlier and I sort of said that it's that assuming that competence for people and assuming competence within what people are capable of themselves. So that doesn't look the same for every single person. So giving people opportunities to explore their own capacity, to whether that's from a problem solving, whether that's from a physical perspective, whether that's from a relational perspective with other people. Every life fully lived in all of those aspects, to what it's about is being a human. We're all humans, and giving people opportunities to explore each facet of that is what we're about.
1: That's amazing, wonderful, and very reflective and enjoyable for me to sit and share this moment listening to Ruth. Thank you, everyone, for joining and learning and have an interest on the many Hohepa stories that shape our community, the way that we show up and how we strive to provide the best possible support at any time. My name is Santiago de

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5: Okay, kia ora te whanau, nau mai hoki mai ki tēnei kaupapa whakahirahira, life rewritten 40 plus. This isn't the end, it's just the beginning, and guess who we have back? We're back with part two with the one and only Rizwana. Kia ora.
6: Kia ora, thank you for having me again.
5: Yes, it's been a bit of a while. Do you want to just do a little update? What's been happening in your life?
6: Oh, well, I guess it was Christmas and New Year. I worked a lot during that time in my real job. And then I had to have an unplanned trip to South Africa. And then got back into Mahi, back into doing what I do in the community and enjoying my life.
5: Oh, yay. Mm. So what new things are happening? As you know, it's about rewriting our lives at any stage.

0: Well, I'm really excited about my journey with Maya Dreams.
1: Yeah.
2: Yes, tell us a little bit about it. What have you signed yourself up for?
0: I've signed myself up to be a board trustee at the moment.
1: Yay.
0: So, yeah, looking forward to that. I have been for one Rangatahi workshop last year, and I really enjoyed it. I feel that this is what's needed for our Rangatahi. Mm. For them to see something else, for them to have somebody believe in them. Mm. I work a lot with Rangatahi in my work, in the community, and the Rangatahi of today have got so many challenges. Compared to when I was growing up, yeah. Compared to when, you know, I mean, we've had challenges.
1: Yeah.
0: But the challenges today is on so many different levels.
1: Yeah.
0: And that can be quite unnerving to a young person.
1: Mm.
0: And, you know, I speak to young people now, and they have such complex life experiences. But do they have the tools?
1: Mm.
0: And I think this Rangatahi workshop is one step towards giving them the tools to meet challenges. We're not going to do things for them, but giving them the tools to meet the challenges. And it will be skills that they will keep for the rest of their lives.
1: Mm. Yeah, definitely.
0: Yeah, but I think Maya Dreams is going to change a whole generation for the better.
2: That's definitely the hope.
0: Mm-hmm.
2: I think that's the beautiful part about, when I think about the ability to change our lives at any time, it's also the ability to be of support to others,
0: yes,
2: as well, to help them in their journeys as well.
0: You know, they say that, you know, when you climb up that stairs and you break that glass ceiling, mm-hmm, you must leave your hand open for the next one to come.
2: Yeah.
0: And we don't need to go to 40 and 50 to rewrite ourselves. we can learn those skills from,
2: yeah,
0: from teenagers, even, you know, from younger,
2: yeah,
0: younger than that, I think.
2: Yeah.
0: The youth have so much potential.
2: And so much to offer in,
0: yes,
2: in lessons, like something you said. I've always valued being humble. Whenever things happen in my life, to keep my feet planted firmly in the ground, I have people in my life that if I was ever trying to start floating away, they'd be like, mm-mm. Because my dad told me, you never know who's going to be your biggest teachers. And having the opportunity to work with children, some of my students have taught me the most amazing, being a mum to a daughter. She taught me how to be present. So sometimes I think we forget how much they can also offer, mm-hmm, us as well.
0: Yeah.
2: Yeah.
0: I feel like it is a two-way journey. Even with my kids looking back, I've learned so much,
2: mm,
0: from them. And I continue to learn from them. And but even younger kids, you know, in my Mahi as a midwife,
2: yeah,
0: I am very privileged and honored to still have connection with a lot of babies that I've delivered.
2: That are growing now.
0: Yes, some of them are in university, high,
2: wow,
0: school, primary school, and I see them at events, or, you know, their parents are still friends with me, and it's such an honor to watch these kids grow up. And, you know, my famous last words, oh, I was the first face you saw, and you didn't say, put me back, or I didn't deprive you of too much of oxygen. Because they are achieving, you know, they are doing so many wonderful and challenging things, you know.
2: Mm.
0: Like, for example, one of the kids that I have delivered, he's probably about maybe 14, 15 years old. He has represented New Zealand in robotics.
2: Wow.
0: Last year and this year, he's going to robotics. And I know I'm not the parent,
2: yeah,
0: but I still feel the sense of pride.
2: Yeah, absolutely. Mm-hmm. What do you think that you'd like to impart on our rangatahi?
0: I think basically is to be confident in who you are,
2: mm,
0: to be connected to yourself. And for a lot of our our rangatahi, I feel like they want to forget their old ways. They want to forget their ancestors. They want to be this new person. But it's important to remember where you come from. Mm. You know, especially for our migrant community as well, and, mm, our Maori community, our Pacifica community. If you acknowledge who you are, you're acknowledging your foundation.
2: Yeah.
0: And you have that solid foundation to spring forward.

0: forward into anything you want, that you're acknowledging who you are. Mm. Acknowledging who you are stays true to who you are, but gives you a whole lot of confidence. I don't know whether you've seen kids that are challenged, but when they start being connected to themselves, their shoulders go back.
1: Yeah.
0: They stand upright. You know, and yeah. I've seen that transformation so many times.
1: Yeah.
0: Even with, you know, our adults, you know, when you start talking to them about connecting to themselves, believing in themselves, you see this. So.
1: Mm. It is that. Mm-hmm. And it's one of the other things is really, I was doing online stuff today, and one of the areas was when I was trying to teach these rangatahi, 40 of them, and I was trying to do it because I was a trained, you know, trained actor and had done a bit of directing, producing at the time, and I was trying to teach them the technique, trying to teach them the theory, and I realized they were still turning up, so they wanted to be there, but they weren't engaging with it. And so I had to stop and go, hey, what do they actually want? Mm-hmm. And actually start with their interest, mm-hmm. actually start letting them do what they're interested in the way they want to do it. And then I was able to teach them skills on top of what they were interested in. So sometimes even igniting what their passion is, mm-hmm. and figuring out, some like to draw, they don't want to talk, mm-hmm. but they're great artists. And some, like these two boys, were gaming. Mm-hmm. And they were creating, doing their own coding. So sometimes I think we have to start at a place where they actually have a that joy ground. From, mm-hmm. yeah.
0: Yeah. You know, I have for many years been a judge at the Race Unity Speech Awards with the high schools. It's normally in March, and mm-hmm. it's to commemorate International Race Unity Day, which is wow. on the 21st of March. And every year, apart from it becoming more and more difficult to judge, I am in awe of these youngsters and how they think about race unity, but mm. also their experiences. And every year, you know, we as judges, we never leave there without at least a tear dropping. You know, when we hear, or when I hear the experiences some of these kids have in school, but they are still brave enough to talk about it, they're still brave enough to challenge it, and brave enough to offer solutions.
1: Hmm.
0: You know, that gives me hope that our future is in actually really good hands. Our present may not be very good at the moment,
1: yeah.
0: but with that rangatahi growing up, and they are going to be our future leaders, I feel like, I think it's going to be better, because those speeches don't only talk about culture, don't only talk about discrimination, they talk about our environment, mm. they talk about our rivers, our seas, our mountains, our land, you know, so they intertwine everything with basic human rights. So, yep, it's from that aspect I can see light, I can see hope for our future. And yeah, and by being involved in Maya Dreams, I hope to see that. I hope to instill that. And you know, like a lot of kids have got support, but for me, I want to reach out to those kids that don't feel the support, that don't feel that self-confidence and that self-esteem. Those are the kids that I would like to reach out to.
1: Yay.
0: Because I was that kid one yeah. at some stage.
1: Yeah, I definitely was as well. I like hearing that, because sometimes we can be bogged down on the struggles that our rangatahi encounter. Mm-hmm. And it is hard out there for them. But that's why I was doing some research, and I was like, no, what are all the great things that are happening? Because mm-hmm. we have to be able to even yes. that out. They are our rangatahi moa yes. pōpō, they are our future leaders.
0: Mm-hmm.
1: And we also have to meet them at their place where mm-hmm. they are now.
0: Mm-hmm.
1: Can't expect them to be where we are.
0: No.
1: Heck, some of us adults are constantly trying to figure ourselves up on a constant basis.
0: But that's historically, that's how parenting was done in those days.
1: Yeah.
0: You have to do what I do.
1: Yeah,
0: and
1: totally.
0: No negotiation.
1: Yeah.
0: You know, but our rangatahi this year can think, you know, now can think. As I said, it's a different world, you know, when you look at social media, technology.

0: they have to negotiate that. And a lot of them have a lot more emotional intelligence that we were at that stage.
1: And awareness?
0: Yes.
1: Like what they know about the world. Some things that my daughter tells me, she's 11, I'm like, I would not have known that, but we didn't know what was happening with other people yes. around the world. You yeah. can go into their lounge, into their bedroom, you can go right into the heart of their worlds now.
0: Yeah, we didn't have TikTok, but I definitely didn't have. I'm a whole, probably a whole generation older than you.
1: Yeah, but I definitely, I had when I was 23,

0: to, you know, induce fear and keep things on edge. Now, a lot of people point the finger at the city of London and that it was controlling, well, many things. Up until recently, a lot of people think the city of London was controlling the United States foreign policy. And it would explain why everyone hates Donald Trump from those circles, and why they're trying to destroy him. Because he's, well, it could be argued that he's going about destroying the establishment assets like Iran, like North Korea. If you haven't looked into the Uranium One scandal, check it out. I could explain it, but, you know, we're running a little bit out of time here. I've got a couple more songs I need to get through. But check out the Uranium One scandal and what they were planning there. These people want World War III. They want to start it. And they've had these different options that they could have used, but those options are being shut down. And there's panic. So anyway, I want to get on to this UFO situation. And who do we refer to on cosmic matters like this? Well, we refer to the Ra material, the law of one. So we're going to have a quick dip into what Ra says about UFOs. Bearing in mind, this was transcribed in 1980 and 1981, so none of the present things were happening. This was unprompted and came from the mouth of someone who was in a trance who couldn't have possibly known any of this sort of stuff. So once again, let's delve into the law of one. These questions and answers are from the sixth session that Ra contacted the group, and they are on the subject of UFOs. Don Elkins was a pilot and a UFO investigator, so it was more than likely that he was going to ask these questions to an entity such as Ra. So I'll abbreviate some of the questions and answers, and we'll just touch on the ones that are relevant to what's going on at the present time. As I said, bearing in mind this was in 1980. Questioner: do any of the UFOs that are presently reported come from other planets here at this time, or do you have this knowledge?
1: I am Ra. I am one of the members of the Confederation of Planets in the service of the Infinite Creator. There are approximately 53 civilizations, comprising approximately 500 planetary consciousness complexes in this confederation. This confederation contains those from your own planet who have attained dimensions beyond your third. It contains planetary entities within your solar system, and it contains planetary entities from other galaxies. It is a true confederation in that its members are not alike, but allied in service according to the law of one.
0: Questioner: do any of them come here at this time in spacecraft?

in the past, say, 30 years. I am Ra. We must state that this information is unimportant. If you will understand this, we feel that the information may be acceptedly offered. The law of one is what we are here to express. However, we will speak upon this subject. Each planetary entity which wishes to appear within your third dimensional space-time distortion requests permission to break quarantine, as you may call it, and appear to your peoples. The reason and purpose for this appearance is understood and either accepted or rejected. There have been as many as 15 of the Confederation entities in your skies at any one time. The others available to you through thought. At present, there are 7 which are operating with craft in your density. Their purposes are very simple: to allow those entities of your planet to become aware of infinity, which is often best expressed to the uninformed as the mysterious or unknown. Questioner: I am interested in the application of the Law of One as it pertains to free will and what I would call the advertising done by UFO contact with this planet. That is, the Council has allowed the quarantine to be lifted many times over the past 30 years. This seems to me to be a form of advertising for what we are doing right now, so that more people will be awakened. Am I correct? I am Ra. It will take a certain amount of untangling of conceptualization of your mental complex to reform your query into an appropriate response. Please bear with us. The Council of Saturn has not allowed the breaking of quarantine in the time-space continuum you mentioned. There is a certain amount of landing taking place. Some of these landings are of your peoples. Some of the entities known to you as the group of Orion. Secondly, there is permission granted not to break quarantine by dwelling among you, but to appear in thought form capacity for those who have eyes to see. Thirdly, you are correct in assuming that permission was granted at the time-space in which your first nuclear device was developed and used for Confederation members to minister unto your peoples in such a way as to cause mystery to occur. This is what you mean by advertising and is correct. The mystery and unknown quality of the occurrences we are allowed to offer have the hoped-for intention of making your peoples aware of infinite possibility. When your peoples grasp infinity, then and only then can the gateway be opened to the Law of One. Questioner: there was a portion of the material yesterday which I will read where you say there is a certain amount of landing taking place. Some of these landings are of your peoples. Some are the entities known to you as the group of Orion. My first question is, what did you mean by the landings are of your peoples? I am Ra. Your peoples have, at this time-space present, the technological achievement, if you would call it that, of being able to create and fly the shape and type of craft known to you as unidentified flying objects. Unfortunately, for the social memory complex vibratory rate of your peoples,

These devices are not intended for the service of mankind, but for potential destructive use. This further muddies the vibratory nexus of your social memory complex, causing a situation where neither those orientated towards serving others nor those orientated towards serving self can gain the energy or power which opens the gates to intelligent infinity for the social memory complex. And this turn causes the harvest to be small. Questioner, are these craft that are of our peoples from what we call planes that are not incarnate at this time? Where are they based? I am Ra. These of which we spoke are of third density and are part of the so-called military complex of various of your people's societal divisions or structures. The bases are varied. There are bases, as you would call them, undersea in your southern waters near the Bahamas, as well as in your Pacific seas in various places close to your Chilean borders on the water. There are bases upon your moon, as you call the satellite, which are at this time being reworked. There are bases which move about your lands. There are bases, if you would call them that, in your skies. These are the bases of your peoples, very numerous and, as we have said, potentially destructive. Questioner, where do the people who operate these craft come from? Are they affiliated with any nation on Earth? What is their source? I am Ra. These people came from the same place as you or I. They come from the Creator. As you intended the question in its shallower aspect, these people are those in your and other selves' governments responsible for what you would term national security. Questioner, am I to understand then that the United States has these craft in undersea bases? I am Ra. You are correct. Questioner, how did the United States learn of the technology to build these land bases? I am Ra. There was a mind-body-spirit complex known to your people by the vibratory sound complex Nikola. This entity departed the illusion and the papers containing the necessary understandings were taken by the mind-body-spirit complexes serving your security of national divisional complex. Thus, your people became privy to the basic technology. In the case of those mind-body-spirit complexes, which you call Russians, the technology was given from one of the Confederation in an attempt. Approximately 27 of your years ago, to share information and bring about peace among your peoples. The entities given this information were in error, but we did many things at the end of this cycle in attempts to aid your harvest, from which we learned the folly of certain types of aid. That is a contributing factor to our more cautious approach at this date, even as the need is power upon power greater, and your people's call is greater and greater. Questioner, I'm puzzled by these craft that we have undersea bases for. This technology is sufficient to overshadow all other armaments?

0: Do we have just the ability to fly in these craft, or are there any weapons like there are or were given to us, or are they just craft for transport? What is the basic mechanism of their power? It's really hard to believe, is what I'm saying.
1: I am Ra. The craft are perhaps misnamed in some instances. It would be more appropriate to consider them as weaponry. The energy used is that of the field of electromagnetic energy, which polarizes the Earth's sphere. The weaponry is of two basic kinds, that which is called by your peoples psychotronic, and that which is called by your peoples a particle beam. The amount of destruction which is contained in this technology is considerable, and the weapons have been used in many cases to alter weather patterns and to enhance the vibratory change which engulfs your planet at this time.
0: Questioner, how have they been able to keep this a secret? Why aren't these craft in use for transport?
1: I am Ra. The governments of each of your societal division illusions desire to refrain from publicity so that the surprise may be retained in case of hostile action from what your people call enemies.
0: Questioner, how many of these craft does the United States have?
1: I am Ra. The United States has 573 at this time. They are in the process of adding to this number.
0: Well, folks, how's that? It's a topical thing right now, isn't it? This whole UFO thing. People are going missing. People are being killed. You've got so much dust being flicked up. You can't help but think it's deliberate. Now you've got Obama talking about aliens. You've got Trump talking about releasing alien files. Why did Obama jump in front there and start talking about it and start acknowledging it? What the hell is he up to? Listen, folks, we really have to start readying our minds to receive new information about the nature of our reality. This isn't conspiracy anymore. It's not witchcraft. It's not something to sneer and snicker about. The Great Awakening is here. And it's not here to play. It's here as a last resort so that we can fulfill what we're supposed to be and where we're supposed to be. And where we're supposed to be is not groveling around in the dirt, paying taxes and listening to lies from the elite. Where we're supposed to be is in love. We're supposed to be in service to others. This sounds flowery and it sounds fruity. It's the real thing. I've looked into a lot of this stuff. I've poked around and I've come to the conclusion that love is the answer. All right, we'll keep hammering away at this on KRRC, but listen, Hawke's Bay, you take care out there, and I love you.
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0: Temperature dropped to a cool 8 overnight. A few showers coming our way tomorrow with southwesterly winds with a high of 15. And looking ahead to Monday, more of the same. Small showers, the southwesterly turning southeasterly with an expected high of just 15 degrees.
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0: 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My name is Chris, and I'm an alcoholic. The purpose of the show is to increase public awareness of Alcoholics Anonymous as an effective means of recovery from the disease of alcoholism. Our show has two parts. First, we'll talk a bit about alcoholism, what it is and what AA can do to help, and then we'll interview a recovering alcoholic who is an active member of AA. I'm now going to ask our guest to read the AA preamble, which is read at the start of every AA meeting.
1: Alcoholics Anonymous is a fellowship of people who share their experience, strength, and hope with each other that they may solve their common problem and help others to recover from alcoholism. The only requirement for membership is a desire to stop drinking. There are no dues or fees for AA membership. We are self-supporting through our own contributions. AA is not a

0: Allied with any sect, denomination, politics, organization, or institution. Does not wish to engage in any controversy, neither endorses nor opposes any causes. Our primary purpose is to stay sober and help other alcoholics to achieve sobriety.
1: So, what is alcoholism? Alcoholism is a disease, not a disgrace. There's no shame in having an illness or a disease. An unusual feature of this disease is that it'll do whatever it can to convince you that you do not have it. However, once it gets a hold of you, the progression of symptoms is like the classic disease model, and the victim is as helpless as a sufferer of cancer. If you are an alcoholic, you're at the beginning of a long road that usually ends in one of three places: prisons, institutions, or death. If you think this sounds dramatic, we can assure you that our collective experience has shown this to be true. The challenge is to convince the alcoholic to admit that they need help and become willing to seek it. Denial is a major symptom of alcoholism. The alcoholic is often the last one to recognize it and admit that they have it. Our definition of alcoholism is that it is an allergy of the body coupled with an obsession of the mind. The allergy is the physical aspect of the disease. After having the first drink, the phenomenon of craving develops and we lose control over when we will stop drinking. The old saying is, one is too many and 1,000 is never enough. And yet, because of the obsession of the mind, the mental aspect of the disease, the alcoholic is compelled to keep picking up the first drink. And this makes us powerless. We often hear from sober alcoholics that many doubted whether life could be fun without alcohol. Fortunately, those same people report that their lives have improved dramatically since they became sober. The 12-step program of recovery, which is discussed at meetings and which is outlined in the Alcoholics Anonymous Big Book, is how we get sober and maintain our sobriety one day at a time. This program has a proven track record of helping otherwise hopeless alcoholics to achieve long-term sobriety and recovery. It has taught us how to enjoy life sober. Okay, so if you've just joined us, you are listening to the Alcoholics Anonymous radio show on Plains Media, broadcasting across Canterbury on 96.9 FM. And we are just about to have a wonderful interview and share some stories with our AA guest who is joining us today. And would you like to introduce yourself?
0: My name is Eamon, and I'm an alcoholic.
1: Welcome, Eamon. It's lovely to have you here. Eamon, can you tell us to begin with, how old are you? And how long have you been sober?
0: I'll be 87 next month, and I've been sober 21 years next week.
1: Fantastic. Well, that is a major achievement, and I'm sure there's a lot of stories and interesting things that we can learn about you through the next sort of 25 minutes or so. So, Eamon, what about, are you married, family, kids?
0: My wife's deceased.
1: Mm-hmm.
0: She died 3.5 years ago, approximately. And my son, I have one child, my son. He has 3 grandchildren and a wife, and they live in New Zealand also.
1: Wonderful. And you're retired, or are you still keeping active with anything?
0: Let's see. I started a job in 1964.
1: Mm-hmm.
0: And I met my wife at work in December the 12th of 1964. And I retired from that company in 2002.
1: Wow. Wonderful. Well, and I'm detecting an accent here, obviously, which I'm keen to find out about. So why don't we go back to the beginning? What was life like for you growing up? Tell us about your childhood.
0: Beginning starts at birth, I guess.
1: Mm.
0: I was adopted when I was about 2 years old by my aunt from her sister. That was in Pittsburgh, Pennsylvania. I moved on to Binghamton, New York, and lived there with them. They divorced. I was moved in with his parents, went to high school there. Graduated in 57, went to a junior college in Binghamton,
1: mm-hmm.
0: graduated from there in technical electrical, went to Oklahoma State as in engineering,

0: from 60 to 63, moved to California in 63, and then in 64, I started work.
1: Well, there you go. I'm interested, what about, going back to those childhood days? Were you a happy child? What was it like?
0: At the time, I thought I was happy. In retrospect, there was a certain amount of unhappiness in that time frame. Not being exposed much to a father, because once he divorced, I was essentially living with my grandparents. And so my job was to, they were elderly, and I did things around the house. I was a loner, a single boy at the time. There was no other children there. And I guess I evolved into, I started working when I was at a paper boy, delivering papers. I then worked at a pin setting to pin set for bowling alley. Then I was a high school, a dishwasher in a diner. And got 65 cents an hour, I remember, in those days.
1: Well, there you go.
0: I graduated from high school in 1957, and it was I wasn't exactly the top of my class. Matter of fact, no one would ever think that I was going to arrive at much, and I worked and then decided for some reason that I needed to go to school. Went to school at the junior college. Well, I started, I was drinking in high school.
1: Well, that's what I wanted to ask you about and get to, is when did the drinking start?
0: So as you can see, it was sort of a dysfunctional life up until I think I took my first drink around when I was 16.
1: And what did it do for you?
0: It enabled me to mix with other peer group people. Then I could, looking back, I guess I drank to mix with other people. It was easier to mix with other people since I was a single boy. And yeah, then it was one drink. And I can recall graduating from high school, went to a party, and then I remember being told to move outside because it was February in winter, and I was being loud, I guess. And I was sitting on their patio, and then the next thing I knew, my father was waking me up in the morning, and I remember his phrase was, "Eamon, get up. We got a barrel of liquor in the kitchen."
1: Wow.
0: So I don't remember much of that. I was carried up the stairs. It was...
1: Okay, so how did it develop for you? Where did the problems start to sneak in with your drinking?
0: Where did the problems start to sneak in? It can go back, it can come to a head. I think you need to understand it comes to a head when my wife said, after 38 years of being married, we need help.
1: Okay.
0: Between that time frame, and I wasn't drinking much in college, maybe weekends. Then it was 63. I had a job. I was working. I remember there was no liquor I was rooming with a fella. There was no liquor in the house. He bought a bottle, I remember, once. And I found I drank most of it.
1: Right.
0: I was pretty much a drinker of going to bars.
1: Yep. So, Eamon, I'm getting the idea that your drinking was progressive. Did it get worse over a long period of time?
0: In the period of working, I was very successful at what I did. I entertained people. I was entertained. I never had, as I look back at other alcoholics, I never had that issue with I didn't have enough. When I bought liquor,

0: I went out and I bought five or six cases. Mm. I always had five or six cases of wine in the house, a full bar. I would come home from work, or I'd eat a drink at lunchtime. I would come home from work, typical two or three martinis and a bottle of wine or two. And that was my general drinking. It stayed there that I had the moments when I would drink maybe half a bottle of scotch at night.
1: Yeah.
0: But I was a functional drinker.
1: Mm. Mm.
0: I was very successful at my job.
1: Yep.
0: I never missed a day of work.
1: Okay, so how did it get to the point where ultimately you found your way into the rooms of AA?
0: Well, at 38 years of marriage, my wife thought we needed help. I agreed with her. I thought she did. And that was an issue. It was met with the therapist.
1: Mm.
0: Therapist said, she spoke first.
1: Mm-hmm.
0: Do you drink like she says? I says, give or take. Mm. And he said, well, we got to stop your drinking before we can work on your marital issues.
1: Mm.
0: My answer was, I'll quit drinking and I'll show you the drinking wasn't the problem.
1: Right, okay.
0: And so then I went to it was group therapy at the time, where we all sat around and chatted, and then once a week I met with my therapist after that, and I developed, try one glass of wine for lunch, two for dinner.
1: Mm-hmm.
0: I tried that for a while. I got to the point where I can remember my last bottle of wine when I was opening it at the dinner table, telling myself I shouldn't be doing this because I had my two drinks.
1: Mm.
0: And the next thing I woke up and everybody had gone home and I was sitting on the couch.
1: Mm.
0: And that was my last glass of wine.
1: And what has life been like for you since then?
0: Well, in retrospect, I look back and I never remember really what it felt like in the first day, the first week, the first 2 weeks.
1: Mm-hmm.
0: But my therapist said, I'm not 2 weeks of sobriety. The best chances of you to stay sober was to go to AA. And I'm an engineer. Statistically, that was a good thing. So I played golf at the time. When I stopped drinking, I had been drinking for 10 years every day.
1: Right, yeah.
0: To that same amount.
1: Mm.
0: And I talked to my golfing buddy, and he said, you haven't been here for a while. It was a game that bad. It turned out I was with the therapist.
1: Mm-hmm.
0: And it was the first that I mentioned to any of my peer group that I had a drinking problem.
1: Yeah.
0: He introduced me to another lady that was his wife's golfer. And I called her and I said, hi, my name's Eamon, and I would like to go to an AA meeting, I think, because it's been recommended to me, but I have a problem with God.
1: Mm.
0: She remembers that to this day that I said that. She was resented to that.
1: Yep.
0: So then I met her for the first meeting. I walked in. It was the second floor of the building. Walked in and stood on the balcony, and I watched the 100 people coming to that meeting. And I looked at them, and I said, I don't have anything in common with those people. But I said I would show you that drinking wasn't a problem, and I'm here.
1: Mm-hmm.
0: I sat back with Joe in the back of the room.
1: Yep.
0: Because Joe didn't talk, and that was good by me.
1: Mm.
0: Then raised my hand once to say I was Eamon and I was an alcoholic. I thought that was strange. I was listening to the people sharing. I still wasn't associated with them.
1: Mm-hmm.
0: But they said, you get a sponsor.
1: Mm-hmm.
0: And I said, okay, and I asked my lady that took me to this meeting. And there was one of the spot, one

0: sponsor who I thought was really popular with the group. I said, how about him? And she said, I don't think so. You better have this one. And so then I walked up to him and I said, okay, on a preliminary basis, let's just try this. He lives in California still. I still talk to him on the line. He is my preliminary sponsor.
1: That's incredible. Well, there's quite a few things to unpick there. And the first thing that my ears pricked up at is you felt really confronted by the idea of God. So, AA is considered a spiritual program, not a religious program. So how did you move through that?
0: I was going to meetings. I was going through the steps. I had it written in my big book when it talked about prayer. And somebody would talk about God, and I had it written down. It was like fingernails on a chalkboard. So I couldn't handle the God issue. I was tended to be, at that time, probably more atheistic. And then the step study meetings that I went to, the people that I talked to, they were talking about AIM, and it was G-O-D as a group of drunks. I thought that was an interesting phrase. But there was a lady who said, she was at a book study, and she said to me, Eamon, you got to fake it till you make it. And I thought, she made that up. That was pretty cool. And so at step three, I picked what's enlightenment, because I was interested in Buddhism, and I practiced somewhat Buddhism. And I got to fake it till you make it. I'll get past step three with that line. And then I went to step four.
1: Right.
0: Step four is where I found out that I was right. Drinking wasn't the problem. I was my problem.
1: Right. Yep.
0: And from then, the idea I developed into a higher power that was the program of AA and the people of AA, because what was helping me was a power greater than me that was telling me the little tidbits of God, group of drunks, fake it till you make it. And I said, it's working for me as that. I think I'll use the people of the program of AA.
1: 100%. And I really identify with that as well, because, the whole God thing was very confronting for me too. And, the idea of just coming to the realization that it's not actually about faith, it's about humility and what that can bring when you open up to it is great. So, and you also mentioned the Eamon sponsorship, which is a really important part of the program. If there are people listening and they're not familiar with what that term is really about, what does sponsorship offer for you?
0: Interestingly enough for me, and when I've taken people through the steps, which I strongly endorse, is I learn more from sponsoring somebody about me and the program than I think I imparted to the student. It was enlightening for me. It was, if you will, cathartic to see somebody go through the steps. And it was the idea of there's not a lot of people make it through the steps versus how many people think they're going to make it through the steps. And it's that twofold. Going through the steps to learn what you learn, and then finding somebody that wants to go through the steps. And it's not a matter of, for the sponsor, for me, to tell him and be his marriage counselor, his business counselor, or his financial. My responsibility was to tell him how I went through the steps. And when somebody gets through the steps, when they tell you that fifth step, and when you turn to that person and you say to him, okay, now that we've had this discussion about this and all your defects and what we've learned together, I says, tell me, what's that one thing you're still holding back? And it worked for me. It worked for people that were, I took through the steps. There was always one thing that it was supposed to be a truthful, honest inventory, but holding that one thing back.

0: When I got to say that one thing, it was so cathartic, so cleansing, that says, wow, this is what it's really at.
1: Yeah, and it is an amazing program, isn't it? How much, exactly like you said, you realized the problem wasn't the drinking, the problem was you. And really, stopping drinking is the easy part, and developing healthy sobriety emotionally, spiritually, mentally, physically. Yeah, that's really what the program is about. And we're running out of time fast, but I'm, you know, what would you say is the best thing about being sober?
0: As simple as it is, it's not having a hangover, remembering what I did last night, remembering that I feel good about myself. And that's the part that keeps me sober, because I ponder back to the thought of when I was, and I find that I don't want to go back. And so I keep going to meetings. I do 3-4 meetings a week. When my granddaughter says, "You still going to AA?" I says, "Yes, I am."
1: Brilliant. And very last question. If there's somebody listening, Eamon, and they think they have a drinking problem, what advice would you give them?
0: There are so many cliches in AA. The idea that says, don't take that first drink. Let's get through the first day. And that there's a cliche, one day at a time, how truthful it is.
1: Yep, absolutely. And Eamon, thank you so much for coming on the show and sharing your story. It's been a real privilege.
0: Thanks for having me here. Hope it helps somebody stay sober.
1: 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That brings us to the end of the show. 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

0: hello, and again, welcome to Addicted to Recovery with Elaine and Steph. Morning, Elaine.
1: Good morning, Steph.
0: Morning. We've just had a lovely little catch-up chat and gossip, which is a nice way to start your day and start the podcast. So we are from Ocean Hills, an amazing small private rehab based here in Napier. I'm the clinical manager and a nurse, and today I'm going to get Elaine to introduce herself in the moment, but today we're actually talking about years and anniversaries, and Elaine is going to be sharing her story, and I'm going to be asking a few questions. So Elaine is coming into very close to her 20th year in recovery. Woohoo!
1: Next Wednesday.
0: And I was thinking, I'm 1 year off working 20 years in addiction.
1: So, wow.
0: I know, pretty amazing.
1: Yeah, very much so.
0: And I have been around a lot longer than that, so I'm more than 40 years in nursing.
1: Whoa.
0: And we have an amazing team at Ocean Hills, which we're really blessed to work with, but also bring so much strength and knowledge to our rehab. We have Liz, who I think is around 14 years in recovery now. So we've got a real mix of that amazing lived experience plus life experience.
1: Mm, plus the clinical.
0: Plus the clinical knowledge and the mental health and addictions knowledge. We have a lovely student, for instance, working with us at the moment. He brings life skills, maturity, lived experience. And he's doing the study. So,
1: yeah,
0: we're really lucky. And last night we had a great training with our team.
1: We did.
0: And, you know, it was really obvious the lived experience and life experience and shared knowledge was so valuable. And everybody within the team shares their knowledge, and the people, amazing people like yourselves who maybe come through our doors for Ocean Hills Rehab, bring your experience and knowledge as well. So when you're listening to our podcast, you have the power in you. You have a lot of knowledge already. Sometimes it's about how you pull that all together, isn't it, Elaine?
1: Definitely.
0: So Elaine, would you like to introduce yourself?
1: Sure. So I'm Elaine, and I am the founder of Ocean Hills. We opened back in 2019, so we'll be turning 7 soon.
0: Woohoo!
1: Yep. A little about me. I come from a corporate background.
0: Mm-hmm.
1: I worked in the digital space.
0: Yeah.
1: Worked for a big corporate, got brave and decided to change my career because of my lived experience.
0: Yeah.
1: Yeah.
0: It's amazing. Corporate world back in the day, we're talking 20 years ago, was there much alcohol use?
1: Full of booze.
0: Full of booze, yeah.
1: Yeah, absolutely full of booze. Sometimes drinking through the day, drinking after work. It didn't just have to be a Friday.
0: Yeah.
1: Yeah, it was just part of the culture.
0: Yeah, I didn't work in that culture being a nurse, but I've often heard from friends about drinks trolleys coming around.
1: Yes.
0: Like, wow, and I have a family member who works in media, and unfortunately that still happens in their workplace.
1: It does, although workplaces are becoming a lot more responsible with the drinks.
0: Yeah. That isn't in New Zealand, I'll have to add.
1: Yeah.
0: He's currently overseas.
1: Yeah.
0: So you are 20 years in recovery as of this month, aren't you?
1: Yes, that's right.
0: That is just phenomenal.
1: Yeah. 29th of April is the big day.
0: Wow.
1: That I decided to make a change.
0: Yeah.
1: Yeah.
0: Okay. So take us back. What was life like before you got into recovery?
1: Well, I used to love to drink and party.
0: Yeah.
1: For many, many years, I was a big party girl. My very first drink that I can remember that caused chaos, I was 14 years old.
0: Wow.
1: And my brother had bought us a bottle of Screwdriver. And that was my girlfriend and I, and we sculled half a bottle each, or I don't know how much we sculled, but
0: yes.
1: I sculled so much, and I actually had a blackout that night.
0: Gosh, your first blackout.
1: Yeah.
0: First time you drank.
1: But I didn't know it was a blackout back then. I just didn't remember a lot of the events, and ended up with probably nearly a week off school.

0: because we were both so sick. And, you know, it really didn't stop me having a drink again.
1: No.
0: I probably didn't drink that drink for a long time. but many years my life was party, but where booze was concerned, I always hammered it harder, longer than everybody else.
1: Right from the early days,
0: yeah.
1: You noticed that?
0: Yeah, and being an Air Force wife in my 20s, mm-hmm. it was a... I used to call it an alcoholic's breeding ground.
1: Yeah.
0: So it was, if there was a big event coming into town and the bands would come and play at the Air Force clubs, mm-hmm. we'd go to all of those events, then go to the big event. There was a lot of alcohol involved in everything we did.
1: Mm-hmm.
0: Yeah. So that became my life.
1: Sadly, yeah. I think the forces, particularly back then, that was very, very common.
0: Yeah.
1: Yeah.
0: They were great parties. Like, the early days of my drinking were, I was young, it was fun, it wasn't causing lots of problems.
1: Mm-hmm.
0: Then sort of got into my early 30s, I had a very serious blackout that really scared me. Like, I lost hours and hours and hours.
1: Mm-hmm.
0: And I rang my friend at work and said, you know, I really do think I've got a problem with drinking. She was just such a lovely, kind person, and mm-hmm. she came and visited me, and she said, shall we, you know, find you a drug and alcohol counsellor?
1: Wow.
0: So we went to a drug and alcohol counsellor, and she said to me, if I stop drinking for 30 days, I won't be an alcoholic.
1: Oh, gosh.
0: And that I'm probably just a hazardous drinker. Well, I knew I was hazardous, and yeah. I knew everything I wanted to do in my life had to involve alcohol.
1: Mm-hmm.
0: And so for a little while, so I stopped drinking for 30 days. That was to prove to myself and to the counsellor I wasn't an alcoholic.
1: Gosh.
0: But I always wondered if I was an alcoholic.
1: Yes.
0: You know, all my life I wondered if I was an alcoholic. The way I drank, I loved it if other people drank more than me.
1: Yeah.
0: And I'd drink with them, and I'm not as bad as you. You know, that type of conversation going on in my head.
1: Yeah.
0: And so I did stop drinking for those 30 days. Then I stayed stopped for a little bit longer. It wasn't a year or anything like that. It was a couple of months, and then I slowly started to drink. But I started to time myself when I was out drinking because I was so scared of this blackout.
1: Okay.
0: And I'd look at my watch and it'd be 9 o'clock, and I'd go, okay, it's 9 o'clock, I'm here, it's 9 o'clock, am I really here? You
1: yeah.
0: know, it was that type of... And then 9:30, I'm still here. And then the next time I'd look at my watch, it'd be 2 o'clock in the morning.
1: Right.
0: And I'd come to, but I hadn't gone... You know, I'd been at a club partying, dancing, and I was like, where did those hours go? What
1: yeah.
0: have I done?
1: Yeah.
0: Or the scariest thing is when you go to work on Monday. I lived in Palmerston North then. We used to drink around all the bars around the square.
1: Mm-hmm.
0: And I saw people from work that I don't even remember conversing with.
1: Yeah, well.
0: And then I'd look at, back then it was FPOS or it was credit card, you know, the swipe
1: yeah.
0: thing. And you get the yellow slips. And I was like, oh, my goodness, look at all those I've been to that bar and I don't even know.
1: Yeah, well.
0: So things, you know, so clearly in my late 30s, things got really bad.
1: Mm.
0: And some personal stuff got bad. My relationship broke up. I met somebody new. That made my drinking slow down.
1: Can I ask, do you think the relationship breakup, was it in any way related to the alcohol use?
0: He drank a lot too.
1: As well,
0: so,
1: yeah.
0: Yeah, I think we just got married too young. I was 19 when I first got married.
1: Right.
0: Yeah, like very young.
1: That was the army wife.
0: Sorry. Yeah, Air Force.
1: Air
0: yeah.
1: Force, yeah.
0: Yeah, so then sort of my drinking got really bad again. So it had periods of being good. And then I was in this relationship that started to, he didn't like the drinking. He'd say, just don't drink as much, you know, and it's like, I couldn't do that. I couldn't go out and just say, okay, I'll have one and I'll drive.
1: Mm.
0: I could never behave to be the driver
1: yeah.
0: or, you know, I'd drive drunk. But going, that sort of, I stopped drinking not long after my 40th birthday.
1: Right.
0: So now you all know I'm over 60. and what happened, I had my 40th birthday and I got very, very sick. At this stage, I'm jumping around a bit, but sort of leading up to that, I was losing a lot of weight,
1: mm-hmm.
0: a lot of weight. And

0: Why was that, do you think, looking back? Because you'd probably.
1: I think it was just the drinking and not eating enough. And,
0: so not eating
1: you
0: as
1: know,
0: well.
1: What we see when people drink and they're at the end of their drinking.
0: Yeah.
1: We're not looking after ourselves. We're not eating.
0: Yeah.
1: We're replacing meals with drinks. And.

Fiacre O'Regan playing Paddy's Rambles Through the Park. 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And now we have a recording from 1990 of Irish fiddler James Byrne, released by Clutter, titled The Road to Glenloch. This is the traditional reel, The Heather Breeze.

The Heather Breeze, played by James Byrne. The next track is from the 2016 self-published album Waves by Scottish-Canadian fiddle player Doug Dorward. The tunes on this track are Slow Reels by Scottish composers, The Shetland Molecule by John McCusker, and The Fiery Bridge by Duncan Chisholm.

Doug Dorwood playing the Shetland Molecule and the Firely Bridge. We conclude with a track from an old LP of the Cheviot Ranters Country Dance Band. This is labelled as a barn dance, but it's certainly not the same as an Irish barn dance. On the 1973 topic LP, The Cheviot Hills, English Country Dance Music, the tunes are Road to the Isles, which is actually The Burning Sands of Egypt, composed by Pipe Major John A. McClellan, Roman in the Gloamin' by Sir Harry Lauder, and Show Me the Way to Go Home by Irving King, who actually the pseudonym of James Campbell and Reginald Connolly.

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0: Woohoo!

0: That temperature dropped to a cool 8 overnight. A few showers coming our way tomorrow with southwesterly winds with a high of 15. And looking ahead to Monday, more of the same. Small showers, the southwesterly turning southeasterly with an expected high of just 15 degrees.
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3: The information provided or any opinions expressed in this show are of a general nature only and should not be construed or relied on as a recommendation to invest in a financial product or class of financial products. You should seek financial advice specific to your circumstances from a financial advisor before making any financial decisions. A disclosure statement can be obtained free of charge. 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
4: 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Getting all the peace of life for you. You're listening to The Caddy View, where we take the big, messy, occasionally absurd world of finance and give it a little Stuart Group straight talk and polish. That's right, all about investing and financial planning. Now, today, I'm joined by the man who can turn a Soviet agronomist, a sparrow, and mortgage rates into a life lesson, Stuart Group CEO and financial advisor, Nick Stuart. We're diving into a story where ideology took the wheel, analysis got tossed out the window, sparrows were declared national enemies, and let's just say the locusts took full advantage. Now, if you ever wondered what Mao's great sparrow campaign has to do with Kiwi investors chanting, safe as houses, stick around, the parallels might surprise you or sting a little. I'm Tim Ewan, risk insurance advisor for Stuart Group. Now, Nick, before we dive in, what have you been reading or watching lately?
5: I was given a gift by the kids, a book to read over summer. The book is simply entitled Crusades by Dan Jones. So it's about the first crusade of the Holy Land. But it's written in a fictional style, and it's just a really good read. It's not because, you know, like the language back then was pretty dry, biblical, and it just brings to life all these really neat stories. I've been thoroughly enjoying that. And of course, with, you know, the Middle East bubbles its way in the news, out of the news, and at the moment it's back in the news. So, you know, I find it intriguing. And having been to the Holy Land a couple of times, I've been fortunate to go there a couple of times in my life. First, when I was 18, I went to the Dardanelles for the 80th commemorations of the Gallipoli landings. And of course, Gallipoli Peninsula.

0: particular was where the Crusaders marched through. Some of them, in fact, when they went over the Dardanelles, some of them actually did a detour and went and visited the ancient site of Troy, which you can see as you look across the Dardanelles. And then I was fortunate to go to Jordan and then Israel, which, of course, the heart of the Levant. So pretty cool. Yeah, no, it's a great read. And if any of the listeners who come by our office would like to borrow the book at some stage, they're most welcome to borrow it off me.
1: Oh, that's very kind, Nick. Thank you. Now, look, the column starts with Mao's Sparrow Purge, a classic case of confidence trumping competence. What's the most common modern equivalent you see in Kiwi investing today where people take decisive action in completely the wrong direction?
0: Chairman Mao's great leap forward, one of the survivors of that particular period of famine. And the sparrows, he said, we killed all the birds, then the insects ate everything else. And New Zealand's sacred cow, using that own version of Lysenko's ideology. Tim, you've heard it. I've heard it at every barbecue, every family gathering, every pub conversation about money. You can't go wrong with bricks and mortar. Buy land, God's not making any more of it. Rent money is dead money. Safe as houses. Property always goes up. Well, for two decades, those mantras proved prophetic. House prices in Auckland did go up by 500% between 2000 and 2021. Kiwi households, saw their home become their retirement plan. If their kids knew that that was going to be their future inheritance, a ticket to prosperity. But the fact is that despite the property investment becoming its own kind of form of religion, and the prophets were real estate agents and the evangelists were property coaches, it even had its own scripture, rich dad, poor dad. The fact is these were built on leverage, negative gearing. And unfortunately, in what was it? Kind of between 2021 and 2023, the proverbial locusts arrived when the Reserve Bank started really, really, and I mean savagely hiking interest rates. So those that had borrowed on interest-only loans at 2.5% suddenly saw their repayments double. Those who bought at the peak of 2021, they now watch their equity disappear fast. If you look at, including my own, my own home and the homes that I track for clients, the average client's down from October 2021, that Hawke's Bay anniversary weekend through to now, most people are down 20% on paper. So that's why I've often written articles in the past and we've done these discussions, Tim, and you say, this is not a time to refinance your bank debt. Get a divorce, try to sell your house, because if you had an 80% mortgage and the property's dropped by 20%, there is no equity.
1: It's gone.
0: Gone.
1: Yeah, completely.
0: So people, they're no longer mobile and they have to stay. There was a period, I think it was 1992, 1993, it was just before I went to the UK where I worked for a year, and that was a period where people had negative equity. So basically not only, you couldn't even sell in get rid of the debt and just walk away. You actually couldn't walk away because you owed more than the property was worth. It's a really, really difficult period. But it's one of those things where, I always say to people, there were just some of the fundamentals that people got wrong. And what I'd like to, just with your permission as the host, if I could go back and just talk a little bit about Mao's Great Leap Forward, because I think it really gives a nice grounding set for where these property fundamentals got us wrong.
1: Perfect idea. Go for it, Nick.
0: So in 1958, Mao launched what was called the Four Pests Campaign. And many of these things, we'd heard the stories, like they eradicated flies.
1: But this is 1958. We're not talking hundreds and hundreds of years ago, are we? It's recent history.
0: Yeah, well, I mean, my mum was born in 1953. My dad was born in 1948. When were you born, Tim?
1: 1978. Why is my nose growing? Pinocchio. No, 68. It's just a number.
0: Okay. Yeah. So 10 years before your time, this was decreed. My parents were both alive. So the Four Pests Campaign. So it targeted rats, flies, mosquitoes. Now, fair play. They're buggers, those things. We all know that. But then the fourth, the humble sparrow, our little feathered friend, and the tiny little birds, he decreed these were enemies of the people for daring to eat the people's grain. All good. No problem. So all the school kids went out and banged on the pans, peasants drummed wash bins, factory sirens screamed for hours. The stories I've read, the birds just died of exhaustion.
1: Because they were flying all the time.
0: Yeah. And the nests were torn down, eggs smashed, chicks were stomped. The results were biblical. There were in Beijing alone, in a

0: matter of weeks, they killed a million sparrows.
1: Goodness.
0: And rural communes competed to see who could have a highest pile of sparrow corpses.
1: Gosh.
0: Interesting. So, they really gave it a good go.
1: They were serious.
0: They were serious. But the victory, when it came, was short-lived because the sparrows, it turned out, they didn't actually eat a lot of grain. They ate more insects than grain. So within a year, the skies were empty, no sparrows, no chirping, and the earth was crawling. Because unfortunately, the locusts arrived like a living cloud, devouring the fields from horizon to horizon. And, peasants basically watched in horror as crops just literally disappeared.
1: So the rice they were trying to save was actually destroyed as a result of the actions with the sparrows.
0: Yeah, it was just the grain.
1: And
0: those biblical stories when the locusts turn up,
1: sure.
0: Something we don't have here, thank goodness, in New Zealand, but when they turn up, they strip a crop, gone. And that's exactly what happened. But the interesting thing was, despite what had happened, Mao doubled down on these absurdities. He replaced the sparrows with imported Soviet science out of Soviet Union, with a guy, Trofim Lysenko, an agronomist who believed that the crops could be re-educated through hard labour. We're not talking people.
1: We're talking crops.
0: Goodness so me. So genetics was nonsense, and he said what mattered was enthusiasm. So if you ploughed the grain deeper and planted it closer and shouted revolutionary slogans loudly enough, the harvest would multiply.
1: Of course it would. What could possibly go wrong?
0: So the fields were churned to the depths that that destroyed the soil. The seedlings were planted shoulder to shoulder so none could breathe. And the bureaucrats inflated the yields by importing grain so that your bureaucracy believed that this was working. So by 1960, China was starving. If you think about that type of mantra and the fact that if you just continue to double down and believe in a new form of religion, or a new form of science that isn't in fact grounded in any science at all, you end up with the locusts arriving. So if we then pivot back to where, fundamentals were ignored, a little bit like Mao ignoring the ecology of pest control, there were some things that we ignored that underpinned property values, things that we hear people talk a lot about now, and that is like debt serviceability. So if you'd actually said to a mate, buddy, when the interest rates were 2.5%, if you'd said, why don't you just see what it would be like to pay a mortgage rate of 8%?
1: Almost a sensitivity analysis.
0: Absolutely. Every bank says that they do that, and they may do in the background, but doing that in the background versus being a retail investor with having that burden, $1 million of debt at 8% versus at 2.5%, I can tell you that's painful. That's a whopping number. The other one is the kind of yield versus cost. So if you've got a property yielding 3% and your mortgage costs 7%, that's what a famous economist, Hyman Minsky, termed as Ponzi finance, where income flows cover neither the principal nor the interest rate changes, requiring continuous new debt or capital appreciation to survive. Sound familiar?
1: Certainly does.
0: Ooh, yeah, it does. So when the prices start rising, the mathematics become unavoidable. People can't lose money every month and call it investing, but they go to bed at night praying that capital appreciation will see them right. That's a long-term game. So you have to have the patience of Job, but you also have to have the income to subsidize the investment long-term. And then the other one is supply and demand. So yeah, fair play. God is not making any more land. But man is making more zoning laws, more construction, more high-density housing. Just look at Auckland's recent upzoning. It's added the potential for tens of thousands of new dwellings. And if we just look here in Hawke's Bay, I think it was an article early December talking about the fact that we're going to have about 7,500 sections will roll onto the market here in Hawke's Bay, most of which are in Hastings and Havelock. And then in the last couple of weeks, you've had a couple of new subdivisions announced on the outskirts of Havelock North that are going through fast-track approval, which are on in addition to that, and there's hundreds of them. So, yeah, God's not making any more land, but God doesn't control how many sections are sold. And then the other one is the demographic economic shifts. Well, we've seen a massive outflow of people moving to Australia. So those people that are saying there will always be a steady stream of buyers –

0: Well, unfortunately, that changed about 3 years ago. And the people that moved to Australia are typically not people who rent. They, for the most part, had jobs, had properties, and elected that they would live for a warmer climate with a higher GDP, which flows through to higher wages. And they hope, of course, anyone that migrates, as people migrated to New Zealand, they migrated for the hope of greater promise and prosperity. So, kind of, Tim, when I think about it, like, how do you avoid the sparrow killer? Well, you need to test your assumptions, or you need to recognize what's ideology masquerading as wisdom. This new religion, is it really real, or is it based on science? You know, we could learn from Tokyo, Ireland, Detroit, California. We can see that they've had property markets in the past that absolutely are deteriorated very, very quickly, and a lot of people just didn't see it coming. Yeah, and the other one is always understand that assets are priced relative to alternatives. So if term deposits are paying 0.5% and properties yielding 3%, which looks attractive by comparison, but the fact is when you add leverage to it and you add on rates, insurance, maintenance, and management, all of a sudden it becomes substantially less attractive and clever. And the last thing that I would always say, Tim, is that always seek wise counsel. It's not just invaluable in the situations like this, it's essential because no mate at the barbecue will be repeating today what they said during COVID, because I tell you what, the game's changed. And, you know, it's pretty hard to find a property spruiker selling a $5,000 property education weekend at the moment on wealth creation because it's been wealth destruction. And certainly, I'd always advise people not to follow the Instagram influencer with a Lamborghini, of course, to sell in a P.O. box in the Cayman Islands. You got to keep it real. You just have to keep it real and always deal face to face with people who can say, this is how I run my business. This is how I help people. This is my fee transparency. And by the way, this is what I do myself. The proof is always in the pudding.
1: And that's today's dose of financial bird-brained brilliance. Huge thanks to Nick Stewart, CEO of Stewart Group and financial advisor, for helping us navigate the fine line between confidence and catastrophe. If there's one takeaway, it's this: don't be the person banging pots at sparrows while the locusts quietly file in. Whether it's property, shares, or the next shiny, ideologically wrapped trend, fundamentals always win, eventually. Thanks for listening to The Canny View. If you enjoyed today's episode, share it with the mate at the barbecue who swears you can't go wrong with property. He might thank you later, or might not, but at least you will sleep better. Until next time, stay curious, stay cautious, and don't chase locusts with a saucepan.

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0: 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This Saturday, 16th of May from 10 till 4, there's a Koha Family Fun Day for 8 to 15 year olds and their adults with quizzes, art competitions, papercraft, Picasso face biscuit decorating, prizes and afternoon tea. 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Pre-registration is required. Curator Adrian Ormsby also gives free lunchtime floor talks on both Saturdays. 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
1: Bonjour, I'm David Brown Carr. 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
4: Good morning, Radio Hawke's Bay and Grey Power Hastings and District Association. This morning I have the privilege of talking with Manfred James, Marketing Supervisor for Geeks on Wheels. Good morning, Manfred. How are you?
5: Good morning, Ron. I'm well, thanks. How are you doing today?
4: Yeah, good. I hope the weather is like we've got here in Hastings. It's a beautiful autumn day and it's lovely. Is it like that in Wellington?
5: It is. There is a light breeze, but, you know, that's to be expected in Wellington.
4: Right. All right, Manfred, what is Geek on Wheels and how long have you been in business?
5: Well, Geeks on Wheels is New Zealand's largest mobile tech and computer repair company. So we travel out to people's homes, offices, retirement villages, and we help them out with their day-to-day technology problems. And we've been in business for over 20 years now. We started in Wellington in 2005.
4: Excellent. What does technology seem to get harder to deal with, even though it's meant to make life easier for our members?
5: Yes, that's a bit frustrating at times, that. Well, there's a few reasons, one of which I guess is the constant changing. You think you know how to update a setting or where to find something, and next time you try and do it, it's changed locations. So devices and the way we use them are always updating. But another thing is the people that design and make new computers or phones, they are technology lovers and experts, and they design things that maybe are intuitive to them but not for all everyday users. That's probably the best way I could put it.
4: Righto, mate. Yeah, I have a big problem. I'm 84 and I still haven't conquered my computer, and I'm always screaming out to my wife, what have I done? So I appreciate where a lot of my members are coming, and I'll come across to that later on, but I just wanted to share that and my listeners there that they're not alone out there. I wasn't brought up like today's children are. You know, everyone seems to have cell phones and computers and laptops, where I don't even possess a cell phone. So that shows you how old-fashioned I still am. So what made you expand into Hawke's Bay? And that's a good question, because I am going to elaborate on that after you've told me why.
5: Yes, so Hawke's Bay is one of our newer regions, and we've only been there under a year at this stage. So there's a couple of reasons. We heard a genuine need for our services from some of our existing customers from other regions who'd moved out there. Perhaps they were having a similar experience to you, yelling out to the husband and wife and saying they couldn't figure out how to do something.

0: it is a growing area as well. It's one of the, you know, faster growing communities, the whole Hawke's Bay area in the country, and we saw that there was need for our services there.
1: So it's working very well, and that you through expanding to Hawke's Bay.
0: Yeah, it's all positive so far. We've been able to help a lot of people in the community, and we're hearing good feedback from our customer base there too.
1: Right, because you know, as we all know, as a result of Cyclone Gabrielle and COVID, a lot of businesses around New Zealand have suffered, and Grey Power's gone out of its way to try and help that. So that's terrific. Why does Wi-Fi seem to work perfectly one day and terrible the next day?
0: Well, I wish I could give you the one silver bullet answer for that, but even though I'm from Geeks and Wheels, I'm not that much of a wizard. It can be a number of reasons. I guess some of them inside the home and some of them outside to do with the wider network. It could be things like there's more people using the network. You have peak times if you're on wireless broadband. But if you're on fiber, which a lot of people are now,
1: yep,
0: it can often be how many devices you have in your home connected to the Wi-Fi or the router itself. A lot of different things. But then the last one is sometimes technology is a bit like us and it wakes up in a bad mood or doesn't feel like doing what it's told.
1: Roger. All right. What are some common scams targeting our New Zealand right now, our older people in New Zealand right now? Bearing in mind that I have interviewed banks on this issue sometime last year, and they explained about it along with our New Zealand police. They came on here and gave a broadcast on it. So can you just re-elaborate what are the common ones that you are dealing with around New Zealand with your Geeks on Wheels?
0: That's a great question, and it's unfortunate that it is something that we constantly have to reiterate and talk about, because it's an ever-present problem. That, and I'll just say, it doesn't just you know, target older New Zealanders. There's a lot of, you know, younger people even needing our services post scam as well. Some of the common ones that we see, obviously, the calls, the cold calls, people saying they are from your bank or a government office or even the police recently. But a lot of what we deal with is via email and Facebook too. And it's not the classic ones of, oh, click here, you've won $1 million from some long-lost cousin. They're getting quite clever and creating more personalized scams on Facebook and email, which will address you by your name and suggest you click on links. A very common one is where an email tells you to call a number regarding a bill that you might have paid or that hasn't been paid. That's the common one we're seeing, and we encourage all of our customers to not call the number listed in an email, but instead find an old bill if you have one, or go to the website.
1: Right. Yeah, it's, you know, sometime I answer the phone and straight away I sense that it's a scam, and I immediately say I'm connected directly to the Hastings Police Station, and then you hear the caller drop the phone back on their cradle. So that's what I've advised my members, just to say, you realise this is being taped by the New Zealand Police, and then you'll find that the caller drops the cradle and you don't hear from them again. So that's just a little point to take on board. Look,
0: that's a good strategy.
1: Well, I'm a retired police officer, so that's why I use that one. So what are the biggest red flags should we look out for in emails or phone calls, and what should we do with them? Now, you'll see that I've doubled that as a question, and then as two questions rather.
0: The two big ones which I've just
1: explained,
0: thought of here, are when a caller specifically is trying to add the pressure, you know, building that urgency, saying you must do this now or you'll be locked out or your account will be cancelled, when they use those kind of

0: words that really get you sweating, then that's time to say, oh, hang on a second, I'll take a step back, I'll slow down. Does this really sound like it's legitimate?
1: Yep.
0: And then another red flag, which we always

0: ago last year when Prime Minister Luxon visited with New Zealand's largest ever business delegation to India, and we negotiated the high quality deal in 9 months, in itself a significant achievement.
1: Thank you, sir. And I know, I mean, some would criticize that though we got a good deal, but maybe we missed out on something. Would you agree that we did miss out on something, or we didn't have a choice?
0: No. I mean, we didn't do a deal with 1.3 billion Indians. We did a deal with every single Indian. So I think we didn't miss out on anything at all. But it is fair that you don't get everything you want in a trade negotiation, because it is a negotiation. We got very good access for a lot of agricultural products. For the first time ever, India has given preferential access for apples. No one else in the world had that before. We have very low tariff rate for our wine exports. 150% tariff down to 25%. 5% or 50% depending upon the value. For the first time ever, New Zealand has access for honey, Manuka honey. No one else in the world has that, and we're the first country in the world, just these are many, but these are a few examples, to have a tariff-free quota for kiwi fruit, four times what we sell India in any one year, and those are commercially meaningful. So across the board, there's been access. Probably the one area we didn't get as much as we would have wanted is in dairy. India has never opened up dairy to anybody. You know, they have a very large number of small dairy farmers there. And New Zealand only produces 3% of the world's milk, but it is a sensitivity for India. However, we did get access others haven't in a number of areas. Infant formula can go into India tariff-free. We got a quota, a large quota of very high-value dairy product worth maybe $16,000 a ton, compared to skim milk powder, which is maybe $4,000 a ton, into India. And so that's very good. And one of the most important things, I think, is that we have reached agreement that says if New Zealand exports dairy to India for value to be added and then re-exported, is tariff-free. So I think you will see New Zealand dairy companies partnering with Indian dairy companies, product being imported from New Zealand, being manufactured and then re-exported with Indian dairy to other markets that India has a trade agreement with. And that in itself, that partnership could be extremely valuable for the New Zealand dairy exporter, albeit Indian consumers might have to wait a little bit longer before they get some New Zealand butter or New Zealand ghee.
1: I see. Thank you, sir. I actually have a lot of questions, but I'm looking at the time. We don't have really that much time that I would have hoped for. So I have to go quickly through the questions, because my way of is more like conversation, but I have some questions from the community. I've got Amit Sarkar over here, whom I would like to acknowledge, especially the Christchurch Bengali community. And we have some questions from the community as well. One is more towards the tertiary sector. So what do we expect? What do we expect out of this deal?
0: New Zealand thinks it's important to offer high quality education. You know, some of our universities sit at the top, rankings around the world. So in the agreement, we have agreed that, if young Indians can meet the requirements of the New Zealand immigration standards, they're able to come and study in New Zealand. And we've made commitments so they can, while they're studying a degree, up to 20 hours a week work rights. And once they finish their degree, they can have a post-study work rate. They can stay and work for a period of time, for a bachelor's degree, 2 years, a master's or STEM subjects, 3 years, a PhD, 4 years. We've done it this way because we want to increasingly attract people from India to do higher levels of degree. We need them in our economy, but we've also agreed with the Indian government they want young Indians to get education and experience, and they want them to return home to help continue to build the economy there as the jobs are created. So we just see that as a partnership. So I don't know that you'll see a huge number of Indian students coming to New Zealand. There have always been students here. They're very welcome. But I think what you will see is, rather than lower level studies or degrees, more masters and more PhDs. And that's very, very important, because it's just another way of contributing not only to the New Zealand economy, it helps us help India to provide higher levels of education to young Indians.
1: I see. And are you trying to assure us that there won't be like unfettered immigration kind of coming into the country?
0: No, there won't be. There's nothing in the agreement that allows that. The New Zealand government has reserved the right to change settings to control our immigration, our borders. And we do that everywhere. But what it does say is we can't...

0: single out India. So a future government couldn't say, well, we're happy to have students from Australia, but we don't want them from India. We treat India with the same respect we treat all others. And so the New Zealand government has the ability to moderate the requirements before you can get a student visa to come to New Zealand. And we do that for all countries rather than any one in particular. But what it does mean, different than others, that if Indian students choose to come here and they meet those requirements, they will have that ability to work 20 hours and then a post-study work right after they get their degree. And if we change the settings for other countries around the world to lessen that, it is a guarantee to India. And in return, we have other types of access that New Zealand businesses and young people will have to India. We see it as a win-win, but no, there will not be unfettered access. There won't be jumbo jets full of people from India or anywhere else in the world coming down here as a right. It is not an immigration agreement. It is a trade agreement. But trade is also about services, and education and tourism are part of trade. And so we have given certainty to India and clarified the rules, but the New Zealand government reserves the right to change those rules based upon, you know, what a government wants in the future.
1: Thank you, sir. I know we are running kind of almost to the time, but I have just two more quick questions, if you have that much moment. One is the promise in the agreement, as I understand, that we are going to, is it promote investment or is it to invest in India?
0: Yeah, just to promote investment. That's right. Yeah, so we've taken a commitment for the government to promote investment. It is not a commitment to invest, but there is an amount of money which is aspirational. The Indian High Commission to New Zealand a few months ago said it's aspirational. But our commitment is to promote and to make it easier for New Zealanders, to lead them to the market. Already we're seeing some companies from New Zealand invest. There's a New Zealand bed manufacturing company announced a $200 million investment in India to create a factory there to manufacture beds for the Indian market and to export around the region. Another New Zealand company doing financial services, and technology, signed a contract with India's third largest bank when we were there. By the way, India's third largest bank, I think, is probably bigger than all of New Zealand banks added up. Their technology helps that bank deliver a better service to their customers. They'll open up an office in New Delhi and they'll employ Indians as well as New Zealanders, send them out there. That's investment. And so it is easier for those two companies to do that now because the Indian government has said they will set up a special system just for New Zealand, no one else in the world, to make it easier to get to permission to invest. And so we will work very hard over the next 15 years to help promote investment. We want more investment from New Zealanders in India. We want more Indian companies to invest in New Zealand, because every time a New Zealand company invests overseas in a very large market, 1.4 billion people, that's good for a New Zealand as well in that company here, because it gives them better access to a market that we could, you know, before this FTA, only dream of being able to trade into.
1: Thank you, sir. And to finish off the interview, the last question is, now that we are shaking hands with India, can we say, honestly say that they are truly welcome in New Zealand?
0: Yeah, absolutely. I mean, they are. We're a very welcoming nation. The number of tourists from India has started to increase. I live in Rotorua. That's my electorate. It's a big tourist town. The number of Indian families I start to see on holiday, going and doing the same things as New Zealanders and other, you know, visitors from around the world increases, and it's a very good thing. You know, India has always been welcome, and you know, we've just got to be mindful that we, when people come and they work here, that actually they're treated fairly, and they in return, you know, understand the way that a country works. But this is a significant achievement between the two governments. We have negotiated a trade agreement that is 700 pages. We have signed it in public in front of the eyes of the world, saying the two governments trust each other, and we want the people in our nations to become friends, and those people-to-people and cultural contacts to grow, just as we want the business and industry to grow. It is a common set of rules that people can rely upon. I think that we will look back in 10 years from now and see that this was the launch pad to a much, much greater and more integrated and important relationship.
1: Thank you, sir. We are quite humble and pleased to know that, we kind of Indians are welcome, and you are giving us that assurance. Thank you, sir, and thank you so much for your time. We'll see if we are have any other opportunity to catch up with you again. And just to leave the interview, when are you planning your next trip to India?
0: Well, we're talking through that now. I've got a lot of invitations. A lot of New Zealand companies want to go up there and do business, trade missions. There's going to be a big

0: Summit or seminar about the ways we should do trade together, particularly in the technology space and so on. I'm told that we could do one in Auckland and one in New Delhi, and so there will be a lot of contact in the coming years. Can't tell you exactly when, but I'll be there again before the end of the year.
1: Thank you, sir, and I hope all the best with your next trip to India, and congratulations once again to you and your hard-working team. So that was Honorable Todd McLay, the Minister of Agriculture, Forestry, Trade and Investment, and Associate Minister for Foreign Affairs. And this is Joseph E.G. Radio, and I'm the program writer Vinesh, and with me is Amit Sarkar, representing the Christchurch Bengali community.
2: Great. Thank you. Okay. Namaste.
0: Thank you. See you.

Anoka Jalli, tu bin Allah, three gang bin Ali, tu well connected politically, ma well connected spiritually. Mainstream commercial, ma lyrically, abhi underrated, ma criminally, inki dal nikal le, inki kitni jalli, saal puri kar dunga tasalli, ma.

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0: instant weather. That temperature dropped to a cool 8 overnight. A few showers coming our way tomorrow with southwesterly winds with a high of 15. And looking ahead to Monday, more of the same. Small showers, the southwesterly turning southeasterly with an expected high of just 15 degrees.
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Well, let me tell you, folks, that this is not one from the archives, because I am here in person, bringing you this live program of Easy Jazz with me, John Redman, and I'll be here from now until noon today to bring you my choice of some really nice easy jazz. So, how are we all? Are we all good? Yes? Wonderful. That's good to hear. Now, listen, you know that I haven't been here for the last 2 weeks because, being of a certain age, I occasionally have some health problems, and what with doctors and x-rays and goodness knows what, things usually happen on a Friday. So, no, I haven't been here for a couple of weeks, but I am here today, just about to start the show. Oh, by the way, next week, believe it or not, next week, Friday, I have got a heart scan. And I don't know yet whether or not, I'm certainly not going to be able to bring you 2 hours, but I might be able to bring you 1 hour next week of Easy Jazz. How about that? Anyway, you are listening to me, John Redman, coming live at a Studio One at Radio Hawke's Bay. And if you're local, you could be listening on your Steam Radio on 1431 AM or 104.7 FM. Or you could be anywhere in the whole wide world listening because you've used your smart device, gone to a search engine, and you have typed in www.radiohawkesbay.org.nz, and you're listening to our live stream. Right, my friends, let's kick the music off. In January 1953, the American trumpeter and composer Miles Davis recorded a tune he called Compulsion. I'll say that again. Compulsion. He did that in New York, and he had with him Sonny Rollins and Charlie Parker, both on tenor saxes, Walter Bishop on the piano, Percy Heath on the bass, and Philly Joe Jones on the drums. So we'll start the week off, we'll start today off, with this 1953 recording, Miles Davis and the Boys with Compulsion.

Miles Davis and the Boys, 1953, in the month of January, that was recorded. And it went out under the Blue Note Records Company label. Miles on trumpet, Sonny Rollins and Charlie Parker on tenor sax, saxes. Walter Bishop on piano, Percy Heath bass, and Philly Joe Jones on the drums. Now, Philly Joe Jones, if so many Joe Jones were drummers that they had to decide how they recognised each one. So you had Philly Joe Jones, you had Papa Joe Jones, and you had, oh, what was the next one? Philly Joe Jones. God, I've forgotten. Anyway, there were more than one. I was going to play you a Pat's Waller track, but I can't find the CD. Never mind, we're live. You know what happens when you're live. Things happen. Right now, I'm going to play some local musicians now. I'm going to start off with local multi-instrumental musician Warren Sang. And he's up next playing his own arrangement of Irving Berlin's 1946 composition, which is called They Say It's Wonderful. And Warren, being a multi-instrumental man, played every single instrument separately and then recorded all the different recordings together to produce the sound you're about to hear. He plays the flute in this one, and I've always liked the flute played in jazz. So what do you feel? Have a listen. See if you like the jazz, the flute played in jazz. Warren Sang, They Say It's Wonderful.

0: Yeah, that was Mr. Warren Sang. Warren is retired now, which is a great shame, but I'll just repeat and say that on that track you've just heard, he played every single instrument: piano, bass guitar, guitar, flute, and drums. He recorded each separately, mixed them all together, and provided the tune I've just played, Irving Berlin's They Say It's Wonderful. He's greatly missed, is Warren, I can assure you. Now, here's a live recording that was made at an open-air concert in Napier, New Zealand, featuring a band put together quite quickly called the Lawrence Road Quintet. From Auckland, there was Pete Edwards on the keyboard, local guitarist Rich Birch, alto saxophonist called Steve Wolfe, who came up from Wellington, local bass player, guitarist, sound man, everything else, Bob Jackson, and the local singer John Redman was the vocalist. And the tune I'm going to play you that was recorded live at the time in this open-air concert was written in 1935 by George Gershwin and DeBose Haywood. So have a listen.
1: Take it back a little now, take it down a bit.

Yeah, live recording made up on the Hospital Hill in Lawrence Road. And the band was called the Lawrence Road Quintet. Pete Edwards on keyboard, Rick Birch on guitar, Steve Wolf on alto sax, Bob Jackson on the bass, and John Redman was the vocalist. Tune, of course, was Summertime. And the double bass that Bob Jackson played on the whole of that, during the whole of that the live outdoor concert, was made here in Napier by the late Colvin Steele. And Colvin could do anything with wood. Believe me, he was a great luthier. And yes, he made the double bass that Bob played. We didn't rehearse. We all got together and basically, we, as jazz musicians, we improvised, and it worked out pretty well, didn't it? Okay, and now, in case you're wondering where this music is coming from, it's coming to you live at a Studio One at Radio Hawke's Bay. The program is called Easy Jazz with John Redman. I'm John Redman, and I'm here until noon to bring you my selection of Easy Jazz. The song Angel Eyes was written in 1946 by Matt Dennis and Earl K. Brent. And it was introduced in the 1953 movie called Jennifer. Have a listen as Ella Fitzgerald sings Angel Eyes as she recorded it in 1960. And she is backed, of course, by guess who? None other than the Nelson Riddle Orchestra. Ella Fitzgerald, Angel Eyes.

Yeah, that was Ella Fitzgerald and her recording made in 1960 when she was backed by the Nelson Riddle Orchestra and she sang the Matt Dennis and Earl K. Brent song, Angel Eyes. If I had a dollar for every time I've sung that song, yeah, it'd be nice. Anyway, I recently played another local singer, Margaret Kitt. And I think that the last time I played her, she was singing with Kevin Watson on guitar. But I've got a recording that Margaret made at the Wellington Broadcasting House in Wellington in 1970. And she had a really great group of professional musicians backing her. Chuck Fowler on piano, Mike Gibbs on trumpet, Benny Dick on bass, and Dave Fraser on the drums. So here's just a little snippet of Margaret Kitt and the boys performing a 1940 song written by Johnny Burke and Jimmy Van Heusen. And the tune is called Do You Know Why? Do You Know Why? The singer, local Margaret Kitt.

Margaret Kitt. The song was called Do You Know Why? It was recorded at the Wellington Broadcasting House in 1970. Margaret, too, has retired, and she's living now up in Gisborne. Right, let's get rid of that. Right. The song dedicated to you was written by Sammy Khan, Hyde Zarrett, and Paul Chaplin way back in 1937.

In 1953, however, Billy Eckstein and Sarah Vaughan recorded the song, Dedicated to You, for MGM Records. And for you, my friends, here are Billy Eckstein and Sarah Vaughan dedicating things to you.

Yeah, 1953 that was recorded. And, of course, it was Billy Eckstine and Sarah Vaughan together. A really, really nice little duo there. They did that for MGM Records. And, of course, the song was dedicated to you. I remember listening to that, when I was about probably 13 or 12 or 13 or something. And, of course, Billy Eckstine, very well known for his vibrato, quite unmistakable when you heard him sing. Okay, let's move on now. Blue Moon. That was written by Richard Rodgers and Lorenz Hart in 1934. I have a recording made in 1949 of Blue Moon by Mel Torme, backed by the Pete Rugolo Orchestra. And here is Mel Torme.

0: Miss Jones and I.
1: Nice recording that, wasn't it? Chris Ingham, British singer and pianist, and his quartet, they brought you Have You Met Miss Jones? The recording was made in 2005. A song, of course, written by Rodgers and Hart. Yeah. Now, let's have a look, see how much... Oh, we got just over 20 minutes left before I need to close the show this week. So, I'm beginning to see the light. Well, that's a song. Music by Duke Ellington, Johnny Hodges, and Harry James. So three of them wrote the music, and the lyrics were written by Don George. It was published in 1944, but in 1957, Count Basie and his orchestra recorded I'm Beginning to See the Light, and their male singer, Joe Williams, did the vocals. And here is Joe Williams and the Count Basie Orchestra with I'm Beginning to See the Light.

Nice recording that as well, eh? That was Joe Williams, that was, backed by the Count Basie Orchestra. And they brought us that song written by Duke Ellington, Johnny Hodges, Harry James, and Don George in 1944. The one called I'm Beginning to See the Light. One of my favourite vocalists, you know, old Joe Williams. Okay, what are we... Oh, yes, I know what I was going to say. This Sunday, the 17th, Hawke's Bay Jazz Club. It's at the Magdalenos Rooms at the Havelock North Function Centre. Heaps of parking there at the back. And it's the Hawke's Bay Jazz Club Big Band that are performing. And I was talking to Ian Hunt, the president of the jazz club, just a few days ago, actually. And he was telling me they've got a new male vocalist and should be a good night. So remember, this Sunday at the Magdalenos Rooms at the Havelock North Function Centre is Hawke's Bay Jazz Club with their own big band. Now, the doors open at 5. The program starts at 5:30. Drinks and food are available. Not free, but they are available. And I'm not too sure. I think last month when they had, Jackie Ryland, was it? The singer. They had to put the prices up a bit to cover her cost. So on Sunday it should be, I think it's £20. What are you talking about, John? $20 for members, $30 for non-members, and school children are free. Where the hell did I get pounds from? God, I haven't really used pounds in donkey's years. Anyway, that's all Sunday the 17th. Doors open at 5, programme begins at 5:30, finishes around 8:15. Between the Devil and the Deep Blue Sea is a song that was published in 1931, written by Harold Arlen and Ted Kuehler. Now, in 1957,

Verve Records released an album called Buddy Rich Just Sings. Now, Buddy Rich, of course, is a very well-known, or was a very well-known drummer. But in 1957, he released an album where he's doing the singing. Altogether, Buddy Rich recorded 3 vocal albums, and they were all released by Verve Records. But for you, I have got Buddy Rich singing Between the Devil and the Deep Blue Sea.

you see, I should hate you, but I guess I love you, 'cause you got me in between the devil and the deep blue sea. I ought to cross you off my list, but

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1: And then, you see, you never actually thought that Buddy Rich, the great drummer, was a singer, did you?

So now you do, because I actually, don't forget, all the music that I play comes from my own personal CD collection. And I do go through it. And if I see something, I haven't played that for ages, I haven't played that at all. So when I was going through, I found that Buddy Rich singing Between the Devil and the Deep Blue Sea. And for the album, of course, called Buddy Rich Just Sings, released in 1957 by Verve Records. So, so I've got a few. I've got a few I can play you in the future with Buddy Rich singing. It does take me a bit of time to get this show put together, but the great thing for me is actually getting it put together, and I just absolutely love being in the studio playing my selection to you, wherever you are in the great big wide world. You know, thank you for listening. Thank you for listening to, you know, what I bring to you. Now, local people. Recently, at the Paisley Stage, which is now no longer in Carlisle Street in Napier, it's in Hastings Street in Napier. I think it was, I can't remember, last week maybe, that they had the first night of the blues club. They've actually started a blues club. So we've got the jazz club and a blues club. And of course, we've got all these other clubs, country and western, et cetera, et cetera, et cetera. But local people, you know, if you can, doesn't matter that it's winter, if you can and you're healthy, get out and support local musicians. Because if you don't support them, they just die. I mean, not figuratively die, but they just say, well, that's it, nobody comes, so we'll just give it away. So go and support your local musicians. Right, my friends, this is the last play of this week. Next week, as I said earlier, I do have a heart scan early next Friday morning. And I don't know at this stage whether or not, I certainly won't be here to do 2 hours, but I might be able to do an hour. But we'll wait and see. Failing that, I'll be here the week after. Okay, here's the last track, Stompin' at the Savoy, a 1933 jazz standard composed by Edgar Sampson, named after the famed Harlem night spot, the Savoy Ballroom in New York City. And here for you, as we go out, is a 1954 recording of Stompin' at the Savoy, made by the Duke Ellington Orchestra. It's a toe tapper. You'll only get a bit of it, but it'll be the first one the next time. Look after yourselves. Be careful out there. And remember, love the ones that love you, because I love you back so much. And God bless you all. And I'll be back either next week for an hour or the week after for 2 hours. Stompin' at the Savoy sees us out. Bye for now. John Redmond signing off.

Weather. That temperature dropped to a cool 8 overnight. A few showers coming our way tomorrow with southwesterly winds with a high of 15. And looking ahead to Monday, more of the same. Small showers, the southwesterly turning southeasterly with an expected high of just 15 degrees. 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
3: To the Exit Interview, the podcast where we talk about all things work, from dream jobs to dodgy dismissals and everything in between. I'm Alex, founder at Sat Kiwi, and each week we sit down with people who see work and the world from unique angles. Today I'm joined by Annalise Lynch. Annalise has been an employee for a number of years now, and she's taking the big leap to start her own cleaning business. She's going from employee to entrepreneur, which means she's thinking about what work really means and how life changes when you're your own boss. What challenges and freedoms come with running your own business? Hi, Annalise.
4: Hi, Alexander.
3: Not often called that. No. Welcome, welcome. You ready to go?
4: Yes, I am.
3: Wonderful. Well, look, we start every podcast with what we call the quick five, the same five questions every time. Are you ready to get into that?
4: Yes.
3: Cool.
4: Yes.
3: Right, here we go. First job. What was that?
4: Oh, my first, well, paid job. I had lots of jobs as a child, unpaid, lots of lots and lots of chores, ran pretty much the household. But my very first paid job was a fish and chip shop when I was about age 12 in Tauranga.
3: Wow.
4: Yeah.
3: Age 12?
4: Yeah.
3: That feels young, is
4: yeah.
3: that?
4: No, it was intermediate. You know, it was very young. And it was very... a few years ago, where there was it was all handwritten, so you had to write the little list of what people were ordering and had to tally up. My maths isn't, my head calculations weren't so great, but you had to do all that in your head.
3: Yeah.
4: And and clean out the fish cabinet. I had fresh fish as well, and that was my job,
3: to
4: take the orders
3: with
4: accuracy and tally up and clean the fish cabinet.
3: Do you remember that fondly?
4: I do. I quite liked the son of the parents who was at school with me. So there was that little hidden agenda, so it was always quite exciting to see him at work. But no, I did. It was a family-run little fish and chip shop. And yeah, they were great. They were really fun, and it was and just earning my own dollars, which was really super fun. I liked having my own little stash. I was a big saver,
3: yeah.
4: And it all went to a little savings account. And I enjoyed it.
3: Do you remember what you did with the stash? Were you saving for something?
4: I was saving, saving, saving. The very first thing I bought was a dressing table of all jolly things. It was about 2 years later. Ridiculous.
3: Yeah.
4: What does a 14-year-old buy a dressing table? But that's what I did with it. So I did save a lot of money, yes.
3: Yeah.
4: And, I did like it. I really liked it. I was able to bike there, so it was a bit of independency. It's before my parents moved out rural, so I was still able to get myself to work and back. So I know I did really enjoy it.
3: This is meant to be quick, but obviously this has intrigued me a bit. 12 seems young. We don't really hear of kids these days working quite so young,
4: no.
3: or really at all. But that's probably a topic for another time. But was 12 common with you and your friends
4: maybe
3: there?
4: Maybe 20 years ago, that's all. Yes, it was quite common.
3: Yeah.
4: It
3: was, really?
4: Definitely. A babysitter, yeah, absolutely.
3: Ah,
4: we're
3: yeah.
4: all kind of doing something like that. I babysat a little bit in that time as well for just neighbour kids and things. But, it wasn't unusual. No, absolutely not. And like I said, it was a family-run business, and I was kind of just part of the family, and I was on the payroll.
3: Yeah, that's cool. Moving on. Best boss you've ever had and why?
4: Best boss. Well, I've had a few jobs. But my best boss was a sales and marketing manager that I reported to, and he was very fair. And maybe you're looking at me because I've heard these podcasts before, and that you're going, yeah, but you've been my boss.
3: no.
4: And you have been my boss twice. And I was being a little facetious saying that this guy was my best boss because, in actual fact, you really were. But not just my best boss. I actually see you as a best boss for anybody. I see how you have tradespeople work for you and your cleaner, your team, and how people speak about you. So, actually, I categorically have to say that you were my

0: best boss, but you're also the best boss that I can think of. So I can't even use a sales and marketing manager, who I did really look up to, and he instilled a lot of faith in me and restored some of my... I was a little insecure at the time, and he built that up, and he was really amazing. But I still went back to the twice when you were my actual paid boss, and, you are the best boss. Oh, and I'm not just saying that because we're here together.
1: Well, it's super kind, and I normally with a team put a little disclaimer on there saying that they can't suck up, but I should have left it for you, but it's really kind of you. Yeah.
0: I don't intend to work for you again. So
1: yeah, let's hope. Hey, what's the worst piece of career advice you've ever been given?
0: It's probably, staying in your lane and having this... Maybe it's an old school mentality of staying loyal and longevity at one job and being there for many years and just keeping in your lane, doing your job well and perfecting that continually. Whereas when I look at people today, there's just so many opportunities and options to branch out into other facets. And I just think that was probably from that old school or years ago mentality of sticking at it, just perfecting the job that you are doing and not really moving out from that. I think that's probably it. I always saw that loyalty equals, you will go far with whatever you're doing. But I honestly think that young people today, they just have so much confidence and think they can do anything and why not and give it a good go. But I think the old school mentality, and certainly what the career advice I received was, no, you just stick at it and just do go hard, and on your CV you've got to look like you've been there quite some time and have that persistence. So I think that's probably what going back I would do different.
1: Right, yeah, that there is to have the courage to look up and to challenge yourself and to roll the dice a bit.
0: And to just believe it and just take that risk and not be that.
1: Seems very relevant to what we're going to be talking about shortly, isn't it?
0: Yeah,
1: well, this is exciting. Hey, what's one workplace habit that instantly annoys you?
0: Jump on a call and let's talk about that. Like when it could have just been, let's have a meeting about a meeting, and it's that time wasting aspect of a day. It drives me demented. Let's collate all those thoughts, pop in them in an email or a message, and we can sort that out. But no, let's jump on a Teams call about that, and let's include a few people in their thoughts, and let's waste an hour that leads into an hour and a half.
1: Who can we
0: discuss that? So it's a bugbear of mine. Let's have a meeting about a meeting. And I work remotely currently from my team mostly, but so it's always a Teams meeting that you get pulled into. But when I do spend time in the office, that you can always say, let's jump in a meeting and have a meeting about a meeting. Irks me.
1: Yes. I get that. That was quite clear. Hey, and the last sort of the quick five, what is one thing you would change about New Zealand workplaces overnight if you could?
0: Yeah, I wonder if this is a New Zealand... I think it's a New Zealand mentality to speak your mind a bit more, to really say what you mean. I just think there is a little element of... speaking your mind of being rude or negative. I just think I really would love to see a bit more honesty and open discussions, and people not feeling, maybe it's that woke world too, of feeling precious and feeling like you're offending somebody. I just think we need to be more honest and open with everybody, and just within boundary and obviously there's realms to that, but I just think more honesty and not feeling that you might hurt somebody with what you're saying, and rethinking everything. And yeah, I really think that that's a New Zealand working culture.
1: Gosh, that's good. Yeah, we talk a lot about employment being a relationship, and like any relationship, you've got to be open and honest and communicative and all that sort of stuff. So it's so true. That is such an obvious one that isn't so obvious.
0: Because you've worked abroad, I don't know. Yeah. Do you think that's a thing?
1: A discussion around money or those sorts of things, or if someone's annoying you, people tend to bottle it up until it all spills over.
0: We'll talk about it with everybody that they shouldn't probably be talking about
1: that too.
0: And let's just make that. Let's have a meeting about that, not about something menial.
1: Rather than just being direct and going, "Hey, here's a little issue. Can we just deal with that?"
0: Yeah.
1: Yeah.

0: completely agree with you. Yeah, it's that is a good one. Hey, but what I'm really excited about talking to you about is the big new brave step that you're undertaking. So, just for our listeners, wouldn't you tell us a little bit about what is happening?
1: Yeah, so I've been an employee and in paid employment now for a few years, and I've done lots of jobs, and currently I've been at what I alluded to earlier, staying in with a business for a very long time. I've been here nearly going on 11 years this year, so and resigned last Monday from this.
0: Yeah.
1: It's still, I can't believe I'm saying it out loud because it's been in my head for so long, and I've had a discussion around this a long time with a sibling that I look up to very much, and he has inspired me on this, and had, you know, planted the seed quite some time ago, and also with my eldest son, who's now carving out his own wee career, and I really admire where he's got to, and it's been mentioned to me that my children will be watching, so I wanted to start my own business. I have thought about it for many, many years. Have always thought many ideas, you know, I've had many ideas going in my head about when first online shopping became a thing, and that you could, as a young mother, I wanted to be there for my children first and foremost, and always looked at what could I do on the side, and, you know, to just generate some income and on my terms with all my ideas. And I believe I'm really hardworking, so any time I put in, as an employee that I've also put in time, I just think that could be well invested in my own. It's like paying rent to, you know, a landlord. It's having that own thing. But I guess I had some examples in my family, again, of business not going well, and a family member lost everything. But it was not so much that from their own business experiences, how they did not clamber back up from there, and it really destroyed a lot of things in their life and relationships. And so I guess I always overthought the whole starting a business process in regard to that. So I've always been and I didn't want to do this, to model this to my children particularly, is staying in my comfort zone. And and I've just faced two restructures in the last 6 months, which is takes its toll, and it took its toll really badly on me. I really had to dig deep after, you know, on other people's terms, had to reapply, and for my position, I had to, you know, prove my worth continuously against much younger, young people with, you know, full of zest, and I just thought they just had it all, you know, all this confidence, and it really just took its toll on me. But I guess, and I wanted to just prove it to myself and to everybody, I am good enough. But and that's, I think, and just this sibling in my ear constantly, you know, you can do this, you can do this. And so I guess that's finally taken my leap to go, I can do this, and I will do this, and I now have to do this because I've announced it now, haven't I?
0: Yeah, you're doing it.
1: And
0: what are you doing?
1: I'm starting a cleaning company. So nothing, you know, recreating the wheel. It's something basic, but I think with this climate too, that people need clean environments. AI generated things, you still need that human contact, the attention to detail. I feel it's a simple concept, but it's one that needs to be done well, and can be done really well, and it needs some systems, it needs a bit of backing, and it needs some I think my experience from being an employee and all the things I've been through, that I think I can really perfect this. I think a bit of a dying craft. I've been in Europe, and I see a big difference in their cleaning standards even there to complacency here, and I just think there is definitely a market for it. And I think there's always going to be, just purely after COVID and things, that we're needing to keep hygiene standards. So I think there's a big market, and there's enough to go around, and I'm going to do it bigger and better is the plan. Big plans.
0: Homes, presumably, or what are you?
1: No, a bit of commercial and residential, I'm feeling. Particularly because, you know,

0: residential, commercial, that's a must, I think, with residential still pretty much a luxury. You know, people can get away with not cleaning their houses, and that's fine. But so I think we'll do a good mix. Maybe branching out into some other home staging or exit cleans, and, you know, preparing houses for sale or for
1: those
0: movie settings or, I'm going big.
1: Love it. So you ran through what you were doing there. So that's super exciting. I'm really interested in terms of you are going to need a lot of employees. And you're going to be an employer. How are you feeling about that shift as a start from being an employee to an employer? What's that feeling like?
0: Yeah, I'm not going to lie. I'm very, very nervous about that. I know what I'm like, and I drive myself hard, and that's fine. And I know how I'm a hard taskmaster at home with my children, and, you know, that's fine because they can't leave me. They haven't left. They kind of have left home now, but they can't kind of quit on me. Yeah. So I am very conscious of that. But I've learned so much about how many bosses I have had or how a team around me and what I value in that. And I think the key instance still is of how you treat people, and I think I'll treat people how I wanted to have always been treated, and still, I don't belittle the task of cleaning. I think it's a real craft, and I'm going to be looking for people that really take that very seriously and have. And I think there's a real niche to it. Like, seriously, it's a hard job, but done well and effectively. Particularly, I'm not great with my. I'm a good cleaner, but I would like to see more, you know, clever systems in place, and I know AI can help a lot with those sort of things. And but actually, the craft, I'll be looking for people to teach me, and to, you know, and for them to feel that empowerment of I'm being valued, and this is a really, I'm really good at this.
1: It's a really cool message. Yeah. I think you should have that on your website. That's really awesome. The craft of cleaning, because it is. Well, I mean, gosh, we all know the difference between a great cleaner and a less than great cleaner. You smell it, you feel it. It is so important, and I think certainly as people are working more and more, they're going to need people to help them more and more. And I think we are seeing, we're talking about the change from when you were working at 12 years old, where probably there were a lot more single income earning families. Now we're seeing more and more the dual income, so I'm sure there is a need more and more for that, and of course plenty in offer. So that's really exciting, and I certainly think there is a definite need for you there. So we were talking about you being an employer and taking some of those lessons from being an employee. Just spending a little bit of time in that, what are there any key things that you've learned in terms of, or anything that you apply around communication, or any of those bugbears you had as an employee that as an employer that there are one-on-ones that you won't cross? This is definitely something we're going to be doing.
0: Well, I think, you know, we will just be getting on with the job, but I really will be employing in people to speak their mind and let me know, you know, if they have a better system, you know, I will always be open to that. It's not going to be my way or the highway, absolutely not. And we're going to draw on people's skills, and we all have different skill sets, and for people to really, you know, bring that to the table, and so they have a bit of ownership on their jobs as well, rather than just, I'm paying you and you need to do X, Y, Z. I don't really care how you do it, but it just needs to be done. There is going to be a matter of, you know, we'll be checking that, but I want you to take ownership of that. And, you know, so I'll definitely be honing in on that for them to just feel some empowerment and have enjoyment in their craft, you know.
1: And if that follows back to that habit as well that you're talking about, just that communication, how important it is, that it's really interesting. That's the thing that you're going to see as an employer with your team, that communication is going to be key. That's really, really cool. I love that. So it's going to be quite different being generally with an employee, and I have some sense of your work ethic that you may be a little bit different, but business owners generally, you hear them talk often about not being able to turn off. You are always on the clock. How are you preparing for that change? Is there going to be a huge mental shift? Are you looking forward to that? Are you nervous about that? What's happening with your thinking around that change?
0: Well, in all honesty, my current job's in sales, and I just never switch off to that, because there's also there's time.

0: targets. And so I take this, you know, I don't work 8 hours a day. I don't, you know, turn my laptop on at 8:30 and I start working. It's ever encompassing. So I'm actually really relishing that every minute I spend on thinking about this, working towards this, you know, and you know, it's going to be for my business and the people that I employ. And because so I, in answer to your question, I don't think there's going to be much difference because I already don't work. You know,
1: yeah, you work.
0: I work. Yeah, I do work. And but. For what, often? It's for what, you know? It might be to work really hard towards something and then someone makes a decision on a system that I don't fully stand behind. And then it's, I think I've done all, it's just such a, time wasting really annoys me. And I think I've wasted quite a bit of time, you know, with, and just getting to, and I think this business will be really key and time will be money. And I'll really be honing in on this just to go, to be smarter with it and effective, but working on you know, refining that.
1: Yeah, is that a mind shift for you? It may not be, given how you're just talking about how you work anyway, but normally people think of themselves getting paid a certain amount per hour. Your mind shift will need to change somewhat in terms of the value of your time being on a business. Is that quite a different shift, or have you not, have you processed that thinking at all?
0: No, I guess, yeah, you make a good point. That will be quite different, absolutely. But yeah, this will take, you know, a lot of, it has had already a lot of thinking power and jotting down notes and all sorts of things behind it. But yeah, no, it will be a very different mindset because I do find a lot of time in my current, not just my current job, but, you know, it seems to be a lot of time wasting and, you know, like we're not getting to the crux of things and it's just a, my job's quite corporate, so, and I guess it's ticking the boxes and it's a lot of KPI for the sake of it, and I want to shift away from that and instill that in the team, and so in my working as well, I hope to learn from that, is that we really focus on the job in hand and what we've got to do and make that really effective.
1: So you resigned a week ago.
0: Yeah.
1: How are the feelings? Are we, how much is excitement and fear balancing out? Are we in a roller coaster of emotions? I imagine sometimes you're super excited and other times you're wondering just what you've embarked on. How's your emotive state?
0: You know, the sleep's a little issue. I'm sort of waking in the middle of the night going, no, what have I done? And then I'll jot something down and I've deleted everything I have, thank goodness. I was going to send to my mentor, but I've deleted all those doubts that have sort of crept in. No, I'm feeling good, and the decision leading up to the actual resignation was harder, and then once I made it, I absolutely felt totally fine, at peace with it. It was incredible, actually. I've not had any, I did the list, and no, I have no regrets on that front. No, certainly nervous about embarking on this and what that will look like. And there's going to be, I know this year is going to be a real struggle. Absolutely. It's not going to be struggle street for quite some time. And, you know, I think, you know, we all know that it's not going to be instant success and I'm going to make mistakes again. And, you know, at my age, you think, oh, but I think I've got enough resilience behind me now to just step up from that.
1: So,
0: and,
1: so on that then, you just talked about success. Have you thought about what success will look like? Is success just the fact you're doing it, or is there a clear try line in the future?
0: Yeah, no, definitely having some financial freedom would be fantastic. That's what, absolutely, that's success. But for a long time now, I haven't been deliriously happy about working, and that, and I've had a bit of my very first proper job. My husband always said it wasn't a proper job, and I was spoiled. As soon as I came out of university, I thought I had a big student loan and wanted to really travel the world. I was born in Holland and wanted to get back, and my grandparents were getting on and we just weren't going back to see the family, and I really wanted to spend some more time, but had $0. So embarked on this, which I was going to do for a year, be an international flight attendant. So I did that for a year, supposedly. And it was my dream job at the time, honestly. And my husband always said, it just wasn't work, and it never felt like work. The crew were always different. It was just a job that was written for me. It was the days where we still had weeks and

0: in Frankfurt so I could get to Holland. We had weeks in LA and Sydney. The Japan trips were very lucrative with daily allowance expenses and expense allowances, sorry, and it was just it was never work. So my husband always said I was spoilt how I started my life as an employment, because it wasn't work, and so it was just a big fat party. And
1: so success here will be working but not feeling like working.
0: No, that's it. I want to get to that again, where I it sparks joy. Like, I literally, I'm firing on it, and I, you know, and the people around me are feeling the same. And because this is what this crew was like, it was always a different crew, and we, you know, literally you'd lean over to the side of your bed table in lovely hotels going, where am I today? And it was just, and that, I want to get that to the euphoric state again, where this is great, and I'm earning, you know, we're collectively earning well. I'm empowering other people to feel, you know, to feel that. But yeah, and set up and show, show my children too that, that would be success to me.
1: That makes sense, and very, very tangible. Now, I told you this was going to go fast, and we're over time, so we're going to rip through the last five. I feel like we've only just started, so we're going to have to get. We're going to have you back, and we're going to have a once the what was the name of the business? Have you got that yet?
0: Mop
1: cleaning. In a few months, we're going to get you back, and we're going to hear all about how Mop's going.
0: Give me a few months,
1: A few months, and we'll look forward to hearing the success stories.
0: Sounds good.
1: Really quickly, the last five, we'll rip through them. The future of work in New Zealand, what do you think?
0: I think graft is still going, I think graft is going to pick up, so hence the cleaning. Yes, AI will help perfect all those and synchronise systems and things like that, but I think we're going back to old-fashioned graft. I'm thinking... even at my children, what they're saying about their friends, going, they haven't learned to work. You can already tell, you know, that they end up with university friends that haven't worked. I'm picking that. I'm thinking some that graph. We're going back to some good old, let's work for a living, whatever that might look like.
1: I hear that. Dream job, if the business didn't happen, what would the dream job be?
0: Oh, well, it'd be back to flying, travelling the world, first class, luxurious hotels, styling people's homes in New York.
1: That does sound like a dream.
0: I would do that.
1: And how do you switch off? What's the when you need to unwind?
0: I switch off with I like to exercise. I do like to go to the gym and be screamed at to go hard, and I love going outside for a bit of, I'm trying to get back into some running. I used to run a lot. Trying to go back running, and Dutch television. I love my Dutch television and podcasts.
1: We've definitely not had that one before. Theme song for your life right now.
0: You'll laugh. It's I Drink Wine by Adele. Yes, it's a really good song, and it's about putting a stake on your own life and not taking it too seriously, and just getting back to just keep trying. And just focus on, and a drinking wine is just taking a reflection, thinking of yourself as well as others, and just being better, being kinder to yourself. It's quite a cool story, a cool song if you don't know it.
1: I don't know it, but I will be putting it on my car on the way home.
0: I love drinking wine, as you know. So,
1: you should put that on a t-shirt. Amazing. Yeah. and work in one word?
0: Contribution.
1: Oh, I like that one. Gosh, we get some good ones in there. I like that a lot. Hey, that was fun. Thank you. That went super quickly, and we will have you back, and I'm really looking forward to that. Really want to thank you for coming in. I know you've got a lot on at the minute with a new venture. Every ounce of luck towards you and yours getting that done. I personally have no doubt it's going to be a huge success.
0: Thank you.
1: It's very brave. I don't doubt it'll be rewarding, and I am extraordinarily proud of what you are undertaking there. Look forward to seeing the craft of your team. I really love that twist. I think that's very, very, very, very cool. But for all of you listening, thank you so much for listening again to another episode of The Exit Interview. If work's going sideways for you, or you're being treated unfairly, head to sackkiwi.co.nz. Join us again next week. New stories, some straight up chats about work in New Zealand.
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0: 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And today we're chatting with opportunity shop managers, Ruth and Amanda, to hear about the mahi that happens behind the scenes. So these are the people that make it possible, and they're going to tell us why their work matters so much. So pull up a chair, settle in and listen to this meaningful corridor. So, ladies, thank you very much for joining us today. For those that don't know about the work of Presbyterian Support East Coast, could you just give us a bit of a flavour about what you get up to?
1: Oh, we get up to lots, don't we? So we've been established since 1946. We work with children and families, people with disabilities and older people. You've probably heard of Enliven.
0: Yes.
1: Enliven Disability Services, Enliven Older People Services, and also Family Works. So that's working with adults and children.
0: Right.
1: And Ruth and I are managers of the stores, and obviously we love it because we've been doing it for years.
0: That's a good sign.
1: I think it's an important role because the services that I mentioned earlier, the money that we raise in the shops, every penny of it, or every dollar rather, goes towards all of those services. And it's also free of charge to those people. So
0: okay.
1: We do our best in the shops,
0: yes.
1: Try and raise as much money as we can, then that follows through to the services.
0: Right, so you guys must see a direct impact. You know, lots of organisations raise funds, and the fundraising bit doesn't necessarily see the end results of that.
1: That's so right.
0: That's not true for you guys. You actually see your work in action.
1: Absolutely.
0: That must be incredibly rewarding.
1: It is.
2: It's very satisfying.
0: So opportunity shops, for the little I know about them from my side of it, is that they do rely on volunteers. And I wonder what sort of roles the volunteers actually take up. What do they do for you in the shop?
2: Well, really, they're our hub, aren't they? Because without the volunteer, we couldn't run a shop. So they come in and we allocate the roles to them. So they're going to be sorting the donations, cleaning them, pricing them. They're there front of house serving your customers as well.
0: Yes.
2: So it's such a vital role, don't you think, Amanda? We just couldn't do it on our own, could we, Amanda?
1: Well, the volunteers are the store, really.
2: Yes.
1: To be honest.
0: That's so really good to hear.
1: We couldn't operate without the volunteers.
0: Super important to
1: very important
0: So as a manager then, and having all these volunteers around you, what do you notice that they personally gain from it? So from apart from the tasks that you've talked about in the shop,
1: absolutely,
0: what do you see for them as individuals?
1: Where should we start? The camaraderie they have between them. They make friendships, and the ladies, all different groups of them, they'll go out together, they go to the movies, they go for coffee.
0: So outside of their work as well.
1: So it's great friendship,
0: Social
1: interaction. Some of them might be on their own, so they come into the shop. Great. They love having a chat with all the other ladies. And we learn so much from each other. They're all from different walks of life. You know, probably like Ruth and myself, we've done different jobs in the past. So it's all those skill sets, you know, it's all the flexibility of everybody. It's merging them all together, and everybody from different backgrounds, different ages, we all have got a common bond. And you know, it's volunteering.
0: Yeah, absolutely. Oh, that's really heartwarming, isn't it? Is the same for you, you think, Ruth?
2: Absolutely. And what we've found too is because we've got quite a broad range of age groups, and I've got young people as well as people with disabilities working as volunteers. So the older ladies are very much, they mother them. But they love it. The young ones really love it.
0: Okay.
2: So they have a lot of fun. There's a lot of camaraderie, but then there's a lot of fun that happens, isn't there?
1: Oh, you've got to have a sense of humour.
2: Yes.
1: It's mandatory.
2: Absolutely. Yeah, that's so true.

I really love that intergenerational thing that you're talking mm-hmm. about. So, mm-hmm. you know, that passing on of knowledge and skills and experience. And we live in a world where sometimes the view of young people is skewed mm. and is only presented in one way and sometimes negatively.

0: Ngatai Eru. But I tell you what, Karita Manamanata, that's only a setup. Ari, you know, to be honest with you, the Pope is also in this war. Yeah. But anyway, I'll plan it. At the time, it will come out. Not the Pope who created the COVID more. That I acquired to now. Make a narrow day, it's a tangata, a cario quarto, a cario too, not a mere. But the kitty and now it at meeting at the Pope Francis, a quiet at a roto itia.
1: Panion.
0: Delete it, but I was quick. It the records, it the era got a quick itia quiet room at the YouTube, was down on it.
2: Last year,
0: unless you have the mark of the beast, you can buy. You can't buy. But anyway,
1: God bless and have a happy Sabbath.
0: Amen.
1: Okay.
0: God bless.
1: Ki roto I tō tātou o Ngutuare I te ietu atau. 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
1: ya
0: ondo te tu
1: Amen.
0: I don't need a Maori area to take I did it. Without a money, we want more.
1: Yeah.
0: The real reality. You go to a whole money, even though those in Rotorua. You know, sorry, we are full speaking in Cook Islands.
1: Yep.
0: That's what we are saying. But we, you know, accept the apology.
1: Yeah.
0: You know, if we are talking full Cook Islands,
1: yeah.
0: Because the program is a Cook Island
1: program.
0: So try and understand. And if you only a little bit know about the Cook Islands, and I'm very, very sorry.
1: Yeah. Well, not that you got to try. In the time we yeah, not that we need to do it. Not that you got to try. Ko te tai opinga rai ki tei a te uriuri mana kone rai kone. 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
0: Ane mea tāmi nore tui, tātou e kalongmara koto tātou ratio e. 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But my point ko ne a pai mai ne ero tō tātou reo kuki aren. Those listening out there, they need to be Pūko Kālen this year. Me ka inoro koto e, haro koto maro miti ki tere ka, e rike me koto ki rire taimera. 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
1: Ia.
0: Uri a tau si ina i ala i te omotu. Thank you e. Aki to koto te roku ki aere everything. Thank you very much e mea. O tō tō atau, tō tō tō atau o ati ia. 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E kake te mai e. Speak more, speak more.
1: Ia, ina lai wita ki koto kato to all our families that are listening to our radio here. You know. Yeah, we'll try our best. Not to say we cannot speak the lingo, the English, not because we can't say it. Now, if you need to understand a little bit more of it, you know, message the brother in you know the Tawina Te Atua I Tōro, and or message me yahu. Nau karoko I Māori te. We can almost translate at the same time as we talk about the same program. In a te tau, you know.
0: But the same phone number.
1: Yeah. Okay.
0: Feedback. But the same phone number. Go telephone.
1: Phone. Are we not going to do Monaco? Tamao tutu, mega tutu tato, no tutu tato, orang mitagi, that the tauturum kakape tato, the tauturum tato, yetato tato, uarai.
0: Yep.
1: Okay, mitako to duatura, the Ganadura tavi in the tatu, mega or two, a gepopo, the tay aparagino tato to mapa, the latani numero to yay to go. No, Monaco
0: tato,
1: amen.

Bonjour, I'm David Brown Carr. My wife and I are big fans of the annual Eurovision Song Contest. 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
1: It's going to be cloudy across Hawke's Bay this afternoon with occasional showers and southwesterly winds. We are heading for a high of 15, dropping to 8 overnight. A few showers tomorrow with southerly winds with an expected high of just 15 degrees.
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You're listening to Thoughts for Sunday, a devotion from Riverbend Bible Church. It's brought to us today by Neville Stevenson on the subject of the peace of God. Stay with us for the next 5 minutes and be encouraged and be blessed. What is peace? Where can I find peace? Is peace something that can be real? There is, of course, much more to peace than just the absence of noise. But then, of course, it depends on what you think of noise. Let's say peace is more than the absence of sound, although at times that's the sort of peace we're looking for. The dictionary talks about international peace as the freedom or the cessation of war. It talks about natural peaces as freedom from civil disaster or disorder. We use the term like breach of the peace and justice of the peace. Then it talks about quiet tranquility, with the term, use of the terms like peace of mind and peace be with you. I was talking to my wife about peace, and we thought of our childhood and the ways that peace was referred to in the home. Her grandmother used to say, "Hold your noise," when she felt that the younger ones were too loud. My mother loved the book of Proverbs in the Bible, 31 chapters, one for each day of the month. She read them a lot, and she seemed to have a proverb for nearly every occasion. With four boys around the house, she would often have a proverb, and then when she couldn't think of one, she'd make one up, like, "Blessed are the peacemakers, but they just love a row." But what of the Bible? What does the Bible have to say about peace? What about life circumstances? When things aren't quite working out the way we've expected them, what about peace of heart? What about peace of mind? The Bible talks about these things. Stay with me while we look at one or two Bible verses that I know will help us find peace. In the Old Testament, the prophet Isaiah was speaking of God, and he said this, "Thou wilt keep him in perfect peace whose mind is stayed on thee because he trusts in thee." God will keep our minds in perfect peace when our minds are stayed on him or steadfast towards him. That's where our trust needs to be. Where is your mind? Where is your trust? Today, you must focus your trust on God. Jesus said some amazing things, and one of these statements was when he was speaking to his disciples.